0: until her righteousness goes forth like brightness and her salvation like a torch that is burning. Your hosts for the program are Shelley and June Volk, Jewish believers burdened to see Jew and Gentile become one, believers strengthened in their faith and for their Jewish kinsmen to come to the saving knowledge of Jesus as the Messiah, the Son of God.
1: Bless the Lord and welcome to For Zion's Sake. We thank you for joining us with the Volks. My name is Shelley.
2: And my name is June. Hi, everyone.
1: It's really a privilege to be with you as we start another week of broadcasting. And what we're going to be talking about and looking at scriptures this week is about a very natural thing that we do every day, but we need to see the spiritual aspect of it as well. What we're talking about is seeing, S-E-E-I-N-G. And I'm not an ophthalmologist or an eye doctor, Junie, but I know that there's a problem in natural vision that's called double vision. And that's seeing two images of one object. That is an eye problem that can be resolved. However, as believers in the Messiah, as lovers of God, as born-again believers, I want to say that we really do need double vision. We need to see with our natural eyes, but we also are called to see with spiritual eyes. So that's what we're calling double vision this week. And if we rely only on natural sight, Junie, we can look at scriptures and really see that that can cause problems.
2: And I remember, Shelley, both of us being Jews, you coming from an Orthodox background. Here we were married 10 years, and I discovered that Jesus was the Messiah, the Son of God, and the Savior of the world. And that turned our life upside down. With three children, your being an executive vice president of a stock brokerage firm, our whole life was centered in the love that we had for each other and our children, and you wanting to make $1 million, and everything changed, Shelley, because Jesus changed the way I saw life.
1: Really? Wow.
2: And I remember so many times thinking that there was something wrong with me because I would see something and say, Shelley, did you see that? And you would say to me, no. And for years and years, I thought there was something wrong with me, Shelley, with the way I saw things or looked at things. And it took years of my discovering that it was a gift,
1: yes,
2: that God gave me, either of a word of knowledge or being able to see into the unseen world in looking at a person or a situation and seeing something differently. And so I think it's so important for you and I and our listeners to be consciously aware of what we're seeing, what we're looking at, and how we view situations, and ask ourselves a question: are we seeing it through our natural eyes, or is the Lord opening our eyes to see something through His eyes?
1: Amen. Really, that's good, Junie. And, you know, if we only see through natural eyes, great difficulties can come about as a result of that. For example, we see right away in Genesis, remember Adam and Eve were put in the Garden of Eden, and they were told they could eat of all trees except this one. And in Genesis 3:6, we see this. Eve saw that the tree of the knowledge of good and evil was good for food, pleasant to the eyes, and desirable to make one wise. She saw naturally. She acted on her natural reactions, and we know that was the fall of man right there. When we look in 2 Samuel chapter 11, it says in verses 1 and 2, at the time that kings went out to battle, David stayed at home and one evening went out on the roof of his house, and he saw a beautiful woman bathing. Well, we know this was a disastrous situation because he saw Bathsheba. He had an affair with Bathsheba. He had her husband killed, and the baby that resulted from David and Bathsheba's joining died. It was a disastrous thing. We go on and look in the book of Joshua at the battle of Ai. It says in Joshua 7, beginning at verse 20, they narrowed it down because God revealed there was sin in the camp. And they narrowed it down to a man named Achan. And in verse 20 it says, "And Achan answered Joshua and said, 'Indeed, I have sinned against the Lord God of Israel, and this is what I have done. When I saw,'" there it is, "'when I saw among the spoils a beautiful Babylonian garment, 200 shekels of silver and a wedge of gold weighing 50 shekels, I coveted them and took them, and there they are hidden in the earth in the midst of my tent with the silver under it.'" He took them. This caused, of course, Achan and his family were killed for that. But we need to be careful, because what we see, we can begin to covet and fall into great sin. There's a wonderful New Testament example of that, Junie, when we know the story about Jesus walking on water, calling to his disciples, and Peter said, "If that's you, bid me to come." And Jesus said, "Come." And Peter was walking on the water toward Jesus. And then it says, "But when he saw the wind, he began to sink. So if we are only looking through natural eyes, Junie, we're going to sink, literally speaking. And we need a spiritual perception and not rely just on our natural eyesight.
2: And we see, Shelley, in Psalm 119, verse 37, "Turn away my eyes from beholding vanity,
1: wow,
2: idols, and idolatry, and restore me to vigorous life and health in your ways."
1: Wow. Jimmy, that says it all, doesn't it? Wow.
2: It really does. Ooh. And when we look to the Lord, and remember Jesus said, "I am the way, the truth, and the life. No man comes to the Father but by me." When we look to the Lord and his ways, and we see through his word and his eyes how he views something, everything in our life will change, and God's life will be reflected in our lives, and the people around us will be eternally affected.
1: Hallelujah. You know, Junie, if we stop now and repeated this every day this week, it would be enough, because there it is. If we could make a covenant with God and we would say, "Turn away my eyes from looking at vanity," our spiritual walk would improve greatly. And you know, Junie, it reminds me of the week that I got saved in 1974 through the ministry of Art Katz. And I wondered, you know, I was a brand new believer. I said, "Art, you're such a virile looking man. You're a good looking man. What about temptations when you travel and you're not even with your wife for weeks and months at a time?" And he looked at me and he said, "Shelley, I talk to my eyeballs." I said, "What's wrong with this man? What is he talking about?" But you know what? That's a biblical verse in Job chapter 31, verse 1. Job says, "I have made a covenant with my eyes. Why then should I look upon a young woman?" You know what? If every man, I don't care how old or young they are, if you know Jesus, you need to make a covenant with your eyes, and God will honor that, and you will live a life that's so much purer than you're living now.
2: And you know, Shelley, the scripture tells us that our eyes are the windows
1: yes,
2: of our heart.
1: That's right.
2: And someone can look in our eyes, and if our heart is directed towards the Lord, and we're loving the Lord with all of our heart, soul, mind, and strength, that's the call to Israel. Shema Yisrael, Adonai Eloheinu, Adonai Echad.
1: Yes,
2: "Hear, O Israel, the Lord our God is one Lord. Thou shalt love the Lord thy God with
1: Hallelujah.
2: All thy heart, soul, mind, and strength." If we are, in fact, living in and through the Lord, it will reflect through our eyes, and our eyes will always behold the Lord and always remember who he is, because
1: That's right.
2: his life inside of us will convict our hearts if we're looking at something unclean.
1: And, you know, who's free from not looking at all those things? Only God could do this to you. And we need to ask ourselves, what kind of books are we reading? What kind of movies do we watch? What kind of pictures do we see? So we need to really see that seeing is such a vital ingredient. And so many people have been caught up in seeing things that are just so in opposition to God and his ways. We need to be purified by him. And one way our lives could be a lot purer is turning our eyes away from looking at vanity.
2: And you know, Shelley, things aren't separated. What we see affects how we think.
1: Amen.
2: And that's where sin begins.
1: That's right.
2: Through a thought that is meditated on, ingested, and that thought, when it enters our heart and takes action,
1: that's right,
2: actually becomes sin. So Paul obviously knew what he was talking about when he wrote in Romans chapter 12, verses 1 and 2, that we should present our bodies unto the Lord as a living sacrifice, which is our reasonable service to the Lord, and not to be conformed to this world, but be transformed by the renewing of our mind, that we might know what is the true,
1: what's good,
2: and
1: acceptable,
2: the good and the acceptable will of God.
1: Yes, Lord.
2: And, you know, the Bible tells us, and our prayer should be, not my will, Lord, but thy will be done. And then we would really be followers of Jesus, because he didn't want to go to the cross. Everything inside of him opposed it, because he was the Son of Man. But in that hour, he said, Father, forgive. No, not my will, but thy will be done. And he fulfilled the calling of why he was born.
1: Well, when we read Romans 12:1, we have to remember that our eyes are part of our bodies that we must commit to the Lord. Father, we thank you, Lord. Thank you that you want your people to have spiritual sight as well as natural sight, and that our lives would be purified when we see by the eye of the Spirit and discern by the eye of the Spirit. We pray that for us and every one of our listeners in Jesus' holy name. Amen.
0: 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Until next time, the Lord bless thee and keep thee. The Lord make his face to shine upon thee and be gracious unto thee. The Lord lift up his countenance upon thee and give thee peace. 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
1: Praise the Lord. 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This is David Middleton welcoming you to the Doers of the Word radio program, where we're teaching you the uncompromised Word of God. We're going to continue sharing with you on the Holy Spirit. In the last broadcast, we talked about the working of the Holy Spirit in the Old Testament and seeing how He works in a person's life and how He worked in the children of Israel to accomplish the will of God. Now, God wants us to understand the working of the Holy Spirit in our life, and we're going to look at New Testament scriptures today that show the working of the Holy Spirit. In 1 Corinthians chapter 3 and verse 16, "Know ye not that you are the temple of God, and that the Spirit of God dwelleth in you?" You must realize that you are the temple of God. Once you have received the Holy Spirit, He comes to dwell in you. He goes on and says, "For the temple of God is holy," which temple you are. So you and I are the temple of God. We're to walk holy. The Spirit of God, who is holy, is coming to dwell in you, and He wants to operate in your life. In 2 Corinthians chapter 6, verse 16, "For what agreement hath the temple of God with idols? For you are the temple of the living God. As God has said, I will dwell in them and walk in them, and I will be their God, and they shall be my people. Wherefore, come out from among them, and be ye separate, saith the Lord, and touch not the unclean thing, and I will receive you, and will be a father unto you, and you will be my sons and daughters, saith the Lord Almighty." Here we see, as the temple of the living God, God not only comes to dwell in us, but He wants to walk in us, and He wants to be our God, and for us to be one of His people. But He does tell us that we must come out from among all that is unclean. We must be separate, which means to set the boundary. We cannot touch the unclean thing. Then He will receive us. And it says He'll be a father unto us, and we will be sons and daughters. That shows intimate fellowship with the Lord. In John chapter 14, verse 16, He says, "I will pray the Father, and He shall give you another Comforter, that He may abide with you forever." The Holy Spirit is the Comforter, and He comes to abide with you forever, to live, to remain, to dwell with you forever. In verse 26 of John 14, "But the Comforter, which is the Holy Ghost, whom the Father will send in my name, He shall teach you all things, and bring all things to your remembrance, whatsoever I have said unto you." Remember that Jesus got the Holy Spirit from the Father, as the Holy Spirit proceeds from the Father. And He said what the Holy Spirit will do. He shall teach you all things. You are going to be taught by the Holy Spirit, who's going to open the eyes of your understanding, give you spiritual revelation of the things of God. Not only will He teach you all things, but He also will bring all things to your remembrance, whatever the Word of God says unto you. So the Holy Spirit is going to teach you and then bring those things to remembrance, quicken them and bring them up to your mind. In John 15:26, "When the Comforter is come, whom I will send unto you from the Father, even the Spirit of truth, which proceedeth from the Father, He shall testify of me." One thing you got to realize, the Holy Spirit is going to testify of Jesus Christ. He's never going to speak things that are going to be contrary to the Word of God. That's why if you ever hear somebody speaking something that's not in line with the Word of God, it's not from the Spirit of God. The Holy Spirit is going to testify of the things of Jesus. In John 16, verse 7, the Bible says, "Nevertheless, I tell you the truth, it's expedient for you that I go away. For if I go not away, the Comforter will not come unto you. But if I depart, I will send Him unto you. And when He has come, He will reprove the world of sin, of righteousness, and of judgment." The Holy Spirit comes to reprove or to convict the world of sin. He convicts the world of what sin? Of the sin of not believing on Jesus. Notice it's sin, singular, not plural. This is talking about the world. And what is the sin that they're going to be convicted of? The sin of not believing on Jesus Christ. So when you go to preach the gospel to people, the people in the world that have not received the Lord, they're going to be convicted by the Holy Spirit of the sin of not believing on Jesus Christ. Also, He reproves the world of righteousness, that Jesus is the righteous one, and that the Word of God is the righteous way, and that He judges according to 2, righteousness, and of course, of judgment, that if they walk contrary to the word of God, that judgment will come, because the word of God is the judge in the earth. In John 16, verse 13, howbeit when he, the Spirit of truth, is come, he will guide you into all truth, for he shall not speak of himself, but whatsoever he shall hear, that shall he speak, and he will show you things to come. So here the Holy Spirit, it says that he's going to guide you into all truth. That means you can expect to be guided into all truth. So don't think that you can't know all truth. You can know it. The Holy Spirit's got to be the one to guide you, though. And remember, he does not speak of himself, so any special revelations, supposedly from the Holy Spirit, that are not in line with the Word, that's not the truth. He does not speak of himself. Otherwise, he doesn't originate things. He speaks of the things that he hears. Whatsoever he shall hear, that shall he speak. So he's going to hear the things from the Lord Jesus, and then he's going to speak those things. And it says also that he'll show you things to come. Showing us things to come, that means we're going to know the things that are going to come before they're going to come to pass. In Acts chapter 1 and verse 8, we see something else about the Holy Spirit. It says, but you shall receive power after that the Holy Ghost has come upon you, and you shall be witnesses unto me both in Jerusalem and in all Judea and Samaria and unto the uttermost part of the earth. Now this phrase, you shall receive power, is important to understand what it's saying. The word power is dunamis. The word receive is the Greek word lambano, which means a self-prompted taking hold of. This scripture says, you shall take hold of power, the power of God, after that the Holy Ghost has come upon you. So the Holy Spirit coming upon you, now dwelling in you, you are to take hold of the power of God through the Word of God, and through the anointing of the Holy Spirit and through the filling of the Holy Spirit of God, you are going to be a mighty witness unto the Lord. And you're going to go and preach the gospel in ever-widening circles from Jerusalem, as it says, and expanding out from wherever you are and expanding out to minister the Word of God and be a witness for the Lord. In Acts chapter 5, verse 3, Peter said, Ananias, why hath Satan filled thine heart to lie to the Holy Ghost and to keep back part of the price of the land? Whilst it remained, was it not thine own? And after it was sold, was it not in thine own power? Why hast thou conceived this thing in thine heart? Thou hast not lied unto men, but unto God. That shows you something, that you can lie to the Holy Spirit. It'll bring grave consequences, because the result was Ananias died because of it. In Acts chapter 7, verse 51, it says, you stiff-necked and uncircumcised in heart and ears, you do always resist the Holy Ghost as your fathers did, so do you. Well, that shows you something. We need to learn to listen to the Holy Spirit. But unfortunately, those were stiff-necked. They were stubborn. Anybody that's stubborn, rebellious, not yielded unto the Lord, they will be one who resists the Holy Spirit. And that's what they did. If you resist the Holy Spirit, you'll stop his working, and you'll continue in bondage to the enemy. In Acts chapter 8, verse 29, we see something further about what the Holy Spirit does. The Holy Spirit said unto Philip, go near and join thyself to this chariot. The Holy Spirit will speak to you specific things. He'll speak to you with a still small voice, and he'll give you directions on what he wants you to do. Here he spoke to Philip, and he told him to go and join himself to the chariot to witness to that Ethiopian eunuch and to bring him to the Lord. In Romans chapter 8, verse 14, as many as are led by the Spirit of God, they are the sons of God. You and I are to be led by the Spirit of God. If we're led by the Spirit of God, then we'll truly be the sons of God. Those that are led according to their own ways, they're walking by the flesh or by their own human desires or by the things of this world, they are not the sons of God. In Acts chapter 13, verse 2, as they ministered to the Lord and fasted, the Holy Ghost said, separate me, Barnabas and Saul, for the work whereinto I have called them. That shows you that if you will take the time to minister to the Lord and fast and pray before him, the Holy Spirit will speak. And he will speak and he will give you direction, revelation, and tell you what to do. In Acts chapter 16, verse 6, when they had gone throughout Phrygia and the region of Galatia, and were forbidden of the Holy Ghost to preach the word in Asia, after they were come to Mysia, they essayed to go into Bithynia, but the Spirit suffered them not. That shows you that as you're going forth to do the things of God in the service of the Lord, there may be certain things that you're not supposed to do. If that's the case, the Holy Spirit will show you, and they were forbidden of the Holy Ghost to preach the word in Asia. And it said that when they wanted to go into Bithynia, the Spirit suffered them not. So you can expect that the Holy Spirit will show you what he does not want you to do. And he will either forbid you or tell you to do something else. So learn to listen to the Holy Spirit so you follow his leading in your life. In Romans chapter 8, verse 11, it says, "The Spirit of him that raised up Jesus from the dead, if he dwells in you, he raised up Christ from the dead, shall also quicken your mortal bodies by his Spirit that dwelleth in you." The Holy Spirit will quicken your mortal body. He'll quicken your body now to bring forth healing and restoration. And also we know that he's going to quicken our body one day. We're going to get a glorified body at the bodily resurrection. In Romans chapter 8, verse 16, the Bible says the Spirit itself, or it's really a himself because he's a person, beareth witness with our spirit that we are the children of God. The Holy Spirit will also bear witness with your spirit the things that are right, and in this case, that we are the children of God. So the Holy Spirit's going to witness to you. He's going to have a knowing on the inside of you, and you witness to your spirit the things that you are to do and the things that are right. In Romans chapter 8, verse 26, "Likewise the Spirit also helps our infirmities, for we know not what we should pray for as we ought, but the Spirit makes intercession for us with groanings which cannot be uttered." And the Holy Spirit, he makes intercession for the saints according to the will of God. Here, the Holy Spirit helps our weaknesses of mind. We don't know what all to pray for, and here we pray with groanings which cannot be uttered, which is talking about our spiritual prayer language, making intercession for the saints. This is why we need to pray in tongues and release what the Holy Spirit would pray through us in Holy Spirit-directed intercession. In 1 Corinthians chapter 2, verse 10, "God has revealed them unto us by his Spirit, for the Spirit searcheth all things, yea, the deep things of God. For what man knoweth the things of a man, save the spirit of man which is in him? Even so the things of God knoweth no man but the Spirit of God. Now we've received not the spirit of the world, but the Spirit which is of God, that we might know the things that are freely given to us of God." As with the Holy Spirit in you, he's going to bring revelation, and he will show you the things that are freely given unto you. 2 Corinthians 3:3 indicates that you and I are the epistle of Christ, ministered not with ink, but with the Spirit of the living God. As God takes his word, he writes it not in the tables of stone, but in the fleshy tables of the heart. Ephesians 4:30 says, "Grieve not the Holy Spirit of God." So we want to be sure we don't grieve the Holy Spirit of God. And in Hebrews 10:29, it speaks of the fact that we should not do spite unto the Spirit of grace if we would continue to walk in the ways of sin, counting the blood of the covenant as an unholy thing. In 1 Thessalonians 5:19, it says, "Quench not the Spirit." In other words, we should not quench the working of the Holy Spirit. We got to let him have liberty and be led by the Holy Spirit. And as we understand the working of the Holy Spirit and are led by the Holy Spirit, we're going to see him accomplish his will in our life. As I close today, do you need healing? If so, I minister healing and deliverance, and I've seen the Lord set believers free from cancer, diabetes, heart problems, tumors, asthma, seizures, barrenness, palsy, arthritis, all kinds of sickness and disease and pains in the body. If you need healing, please call me for an appointment at 602-279-5212 or come to Jesus is Lord Outreach Center, 2955 West Fairmount Avenue in Phoenix for one of our services, Sunday at 10 a.m. and 6:30 p.m. and Wednesday at 7. For more information or an appointment, please call 602-279-5212.
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0: Raising children is a challenge. We face both our children's natural resistance to authority and pressure from a culture that prizes autonomy. But God gives us grace as parents to meet the challenge. And today on Truth for Life, we'll learn why godly discipline is more loving than hands-off, rule-free parenting. Alistair Begg is teaching from Colossians chapter 3.
1: Well, let me say a word or two about the responsibility of the parents. Parents are to bring their children up in the nurture and admonition of the Lord. But how can children be expected to know their boundaries if their parents are clueless? How can they be expected to know what they're supposed to do or what they're not supposed to do if their parents are neglectful of their responsibilities, clear responsibilities as delineated in the Bible? And whatever decision Christian parents make about the ongoing education of their children, and there are many within our congregation that adopt all kinds of approaches, and we understand and recognize that. But whatever that decision is, one thing is true of every mom and dad in the congregation, and that is that they are responsible for the instruction of their children in the Word of God. It is their responsibility. The task is to be exercised by the parents in the face of all of the challenges of a world that doesn't agree. The insinuations of the evil one that come to us and say, you know, you shouldn't listen to all this stuff. It's old-fashioned. The Bible, if somebody had written the Bible at this point, they would never have included this. That's the kind of thing you hear. Or they'll say, but you need to be a pragmatic person. You just need to be as realistic as you can. And frankly, this doesn't work. Or you have them saying, you know, what you really need is self-help in this. You don't need Bible help. You don't need the Spirit's help. Psychology will be of far more help to you than theology. And at the heart of all of those kind of insinuations, which come ultimately from the evil one, at the heart of it all is the undermining of the Word of God. The design of the evil one is to get God's people to live their lives paying scant attention to the truth of the Bible, being prepared to affirm its authority, as we said at the end last time, being prepared to say we believe it entirely, and then to do absolutely nothing with it when it comes to the issues that we're dealing with now. Instruction begins at home. It has to do with creating a climate in which our children recognize that we are depending on the Bible and depending on the help of the Holy Spirit to try and do our level best to raise them according to the structures and definitions of the Bible, that we are on our best days sinful as well. I guarantee you that the child nurtured by a biblical view of the origin of life will enjoy in life a security that can never be experienced by the youngster schooled, for example, in evolutionary theory. How happy the son who can say, when I was a boy in my father's house, still tender and an only child of my mother, he taught me and said, lay hold of my words with all your heart. Keep my commands, and you will live. So the responsibility of the parents is essentially twofold. It is first of all that, the instruction of their children, and then the disciplining of their children. Here's where it gets challenging, isn't it? Disciplining our children, according to the Bible, is not an option. And doing it in the way that God says is absolutely essential. The social and political climate is one in which the rights of the child have been set out in such a way as to severely limit the potential of parental jurisdiction, the exercise of discipline. Old files from my drawer go way back, actually. 1996, the Supreme Court of Italy declares all punishment by parents of children as unlawful. The judgment states that the very expression correction of children expresses a view of child rearing that is both culturally anachronistic, historically outdated, and should in fact be redefined. Now what's happening here, you see, is the question is, does the creator of the universe know what he's talking about when he says this is how it works, or does he not? But as soon as you've removed the creator, then you have no one to whom you have to defer. You know, if God is dead, as Dostoevsky said, if God is dead, then all things are permissible. You know, all the bets are off. So this is not just a sort of cultural challenge.

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3: And about that. We can't throw the entire thing out on the basis of the fact that people made a complete mess of the guidelines. No. Because the exercise of discipline is motivated by love. It's motivated by love. It's a love that seeks to prevent our children from reaching the end of their lives in a sorry state. And finding that the reason they end up in that sorry state is because they hated discipline, they spurned correction, they paid no attention to their parents. And of course, the Bible is very clear. Solomon is very clear. He who spares the rod hates his son, but he who loves him is careful to discipline him. It is only irresponsible parenting that leaves children to fend for themselves. When the writer of Hebrews picks the principle of disciplining of children up, he applies it to the nature of the work of God within our lives. He says, if you had earthly parents, you know you were disciplined by them for your good. And they do this because this is how God treats you. He disciplines you for your good. All discipline in the moment is painful, but later on it yields the peaceable fruit of righteousness. But if what you want is peace at any cost now, you can't expect the peaceable fruit of righteousness then. The first comes the pain, and then comes the pleasure. So the challenge is huge. I must say, now as a grandfather, you live this thing at least twice. You live with your own mistakes and disappointments and chaos, and then you watch as your children try their journey. And you have to stand back and go, bite your tongue, and say, no, that's not good. So you say, yeah, it's a tough one. But listen, when parents do not establish this framework out of the gate, the challenge becomes greater with every birthday. I guarantee you, they are not all of a sudden going to roll over in their bed and go, you know what? Yeah, I love you, and I'll do everything you say. No, the foolishness that is bound up in the heart of a child, which expresses itself in rebellion, will take more than words to dislodge. Now, how do I know that? Because the Bible says that. So, taking the responsibility seriously is tied to the lordship of Christ, and therefore it falls to the children to also take this seriously. Let's say a word or two under this third heading. Proverbs again, listen to your father who gave you life, and do not despise your mother when she's old. I take it actually that Paul assumes that children were present when this letter was read, certainly when the letter would have been referenced in the context of house gatherings and so on. It's worth noting in passing that age-based education within the framework of the church is a relatively new phenomenon. It's not a bad idea, but it is a different idea. And when you read in the Old Testament, you find that families were together under the instruction of God's word. For example, in Chronicles, where Jehaziel has the responsibility of delivering the Lord, the word, it says, all Judah stood before the Lord, their little ones, their wives, their children. And classically, when Ezra is invited to bring out the book and speak from it, he brought the law before the assembly, both men and women, and all who could understand. Now, this is of great importance because our children are sensible. They're bright. They're capable of understanding, and they are capable of understanding the clear instructions of the Bible, and whether we as parents are actually embracing them.

0: engaging with them and being prepared to do what it says. And the instruction along these lines for children is not in the small print. It's not as if it's away at the end of something, hidden away. For example, when Moses is addressing the people in Leviticus 19, it says, "And the Lord spoke to Moses, saying, speak to all the congregation of the people of Israel and say to them, you shall be holy, for I, the Lord your God, am holy. Full stop. Next sentence. Every one of you shall revere his mother and his father." That's the first thing. Say to Israel, you are to be a different kind of people in the world. Every one of you shall revere his mother and his father. Now, it's not an absence of clarity, I say to you again. It is the duty of children, or as you say, the duty. It is the duty of children to honor, respect, and obey their parents, to submit to their correction, to accept their instruction. My son, give me your heart and let your eyes observe my ways. Give me your heart and let your eyes observe my ways. There's the rub for some of us. For their eyes observe our ways, and our ways are at cross purposes to the instruction. I wonder if you ever had one of your kids say to you, "I don't think you love me." And then they said to you, "Because you'd never discipline me. That's why I know you don't love me." They don't say, "Because you didn't give me things." Now, we must draw this to a close, and we need to say a couple of things importantly. First of all, we recognize that parents are not infallible. Parents are not infallible, but the Word of God is infallible. So we are simply standing in between God himself and our children, in the way that I am standing in between God himself and you as this congregation. "For I will give an answer to God for all the words that I have spoken to you, formally and informally." That's what the Bible says. Step up if you'd like this challenge. But it falls to you as a dad. It falls to you as a mom. And it falls to you as a boy or a girl. The Bible is really clear. When we get letters, and we get hundreds of letters from prisoners, it is a traceable fact that many of them, when they tell us their story, say that they find themselves incarcerated now as a result of decisions that they made along the journey of their lives, which began with contempt of parental authority and discipline. Children, obey your parents in everything. Everything, does that mean if they tell you to go steal things from Target, you're supposed to? Clearly not. Obedience is only in such things that concur with the law of God. Who is sufficient for these things? My heart goes out to our young families. It does. Those of us who have been around a little while understand this. I mean, this is a Friday, August the 13th from Scotland. The latest piece from the Scottish government. Children as young as 4 will be allowed to change their name and gender at school without their parents' consent under new guidelines issued by the Scottish government. So you can send your children into an alien environment, and they can do whatever they jolly well please there. You don't have to be contacted about it. They will come home and tell you, and their teachers will reinforce it for you. Can it possibly be? Children, what a gift. And they are a gift. Let's remind ourselves of that. Let's remind ourselves that our children are only loaned to us for a little while. They say, "Well, I can tell you're getting old now. You call it a little while." Because 0 to 5 seems like eternity. Yeah? But 5 to 18 is a moment in time. Let's remind ourselves that they're cute, but they're also corrupt. that they're lovely, but that they're lost. They're estranged from the womb. They go astray from birth, speaking lies, which is, of course, a problem, isn't it? Unless, of course, you're reading the Sunday Review on January the 5th, 2018. Is your child lying to you? That's good. Why do some children start lying at an earlier age than others? What separates them from their more honest peers? The short answer is, they're smarter. It comes down to the Bible again, doesn't it? The Bible says this is a problem. Some crazy psychologist says this is actually the answer. So they need God's law to show them where they're wrong, to show them that they can't climb up a ladder to God's acceptance, to show them that they are in need of God's grace, to help them understand that when they make a hash of it, when they stumble and fall on their face, there's more grace in Jesus than there is sin in their little hearts. And we finish this up acknowledging that we live in a culture that is increasingly corrupt. We live in an environment, big church, that is in many ways in danger of becoming entirely compromised in these things. And that is why our children are confused. For confused they are. And that's why I say to you, if the parents don't get it, if the parents are clueless, you're going to live with confused children. There's no possibility of it being otherwise. And that's why we need the clarity of the Bible. Last week, in the people that I met, there was a fellow from California, big tall man, a basketball coach apparently, and his 12-year-old son. So I said to him, I said, hey, I said, I used to be 12. He looked at me like, oh, really? I said, yeah, it was 57 years ago. And the father said, is there something that you would say to him as a 12-year-old boy? So because I had just been preaching along these lines, yeah, I said to him, I said, yeah, keep your story simple. Keep your story simple. Look entirely to Jesus. The guy said, is that it? I said, that's it. It's fascinating, isn't it? That from the birth narratives, you've got this long period of silence. And then Jesus reappears at the age of 12. He's in the temple. He's in discussion with the people. He's really missing from his family retinue. They search for him. They find him. You remember that encounter. It's described for us there. And it says then that he went down with Mary and Joseph and was submissive to them. And he increased in wisdom and in stature and in favor with God and with man. The lady who wrote Once in Royal David's City captured something of this when, in about verse 3 of that, having introduced us to Jesus and his birth, she writes, "For he is our childhood pattern. Day by day, like us, he grew. He was little, weak, and helpless. Tears and smiles like us he knew. And he feeleth for our sadness, and he shareth in our gladness." In short order, young people, Jesus, who is for you, as you trust in him, the author and finisher of your faith, he understands better than you can ever know what it is to be an obedient son.
1: 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He'll return in just a few minutes to close today's program. We hope you have been benefiting from this series titled The Christian Family. As we're learning, parents are responsible for training children in the truth of Scripture. And to do this well, it's important to know God, know His Word, and to be able to teach and apply the lessons from Scripture in a clear and understandable way. The book we're recommending to you today will help you do that. It's titled, How to Teach Kids Theology, Deep Truths for Growing Faith. It's written for families, but it's being used by Christian school teachers and children's ministry leaders as well. And instead of focusing on Bible stories, this is a book that guides you to teach your children the deeper understanding of who God is and what He's done. As the authors point out, we can't teach kids kitty-cat theology and expect them to have lion-like resolve. For their resolve to be great, they will need to be shown that God is great. And this comes by teaching good theology to kids, a knowledge of God that is true. 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
0: Father, steer us away from any thoughts of moralism, of pulling up our socks. We all know we need to do better, but we all know that all day, every day, we're entirely dependent on the work of your Spirit. Forgive us for our failures. Forgive us, Lord, for listening to the chatter of a surrounding culture rather than listening to the voice of you who created the children. Help us as boys and girls who are present under the sound of my voice right now to realize what an adventure it is to live in the light of God's Word, to trust in Jesus as Savior, to submit and live for Him, and in so doing, to obey our mothers and fathers. Thank you, Lord Jesus Christ, for your example of humility and servanthood. And in your name we pray. Amen.
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20: It's Father Tom and Anthony today. Saint Anthony. I call him Saint Anthony. In my telephone, his name is Saint Anthony. And we're here to proclaim the Word of God, the Holy Word of God. Do you know that in many places, the word of God is not proclaimed? I don't know what they're doing. I don't know what they're doing. We are called to proclaim the Lord Jesus Christ in word and in sacrament. Not only in sacrament, but in word. You know why we need to hear the word? Because faith cometh by hearing, and hearing by the word of God. Any one church that doesn't preach the Lord Jesus Christ is not doing the will of God. I don't know what they're preaching. You see, we have a liturgical year, and every part of that liturgical year is about Jesus. Advent. He's coming in glory, to judge the living and the dead. He came as a baby. After Advent, we have Lent. We have Lent. Repent and believe the good news that Jesus Christ bled for you to save you from yourself and from Satan. He prayed for your sins. We have every liturgical season to talk about Jesus. I don't know why people say, I've got nothing to say. No, no, no. There's always something to say. Why? Because somebody might be out in that church that doesn't know Christ Jesus more than they know Mickey Mouse, but they know Mickey better than the Lord Jesus Christ. We always have to preach not only things that are beyond salvation, but we always have to have the invitation to bring people to Christ. Everyone doesn't know Jesus. If everyone knew Jesus, things would be different. Even in the church. I want my way. No, I don't want my way. I want Yahweh. I want His way. That's what I want. Because things happen when the Lord has His way. We're in here 41 years. We haven't been just twiddling our thumbs. We've been preaching in the name of Jesus. We've invited people to give their lives to the Lord Jesus Christ. We've invited people to go to confession to receive our blessed Lord as Eucharist. And we've invited people to experience Pentecost. Oh, yes. That's why I was confirmed, to experience Pentecost, the outpouring of the Spirit. Nothing happens without the outpouring of the Spirit. We're just twiddling our thumbs. No, no, no. The outpouring of the Spirit brings us to Christ Jesus, crucified, dead, buried, and raised from the dead. That's what happens. We need to preach Jesus and Him crucified. That's what St. Paul said. Remember what he said to the Corinthian community. I made up my mind before I came to you to know nothing but Jesus Christ and Him crucified. And if it's good enough for the Apostle Paul, it's certainly good enough for Father Tom and Anthony to know nothing but the Lord Jesus Christ. He is our everything. There is no salvation outside of Jesus Christ. His blood has won us to God. His blood has healed and taken away those rotten roots of sin as we confess them, as we go to confession. I don't know how people say, well, it's Sunday, I don't have much to say. Much to say? People out there have been barraged by the world. The world and the devil. You don't have anything to say. You better have something to say. Because people are going down into the hole where Jesus isn't. You better have something to say. That's why you were ordained. And that's why you were confirmed.
8: With the outpouring of the Spirit, it means the Spirit should be pouring out of you. The Holy Spirit always has something to say about Jesus. It always has a new way to glorify Him, a new technique to bring people in the kingdom of God. The Holy Spirit is a creative genius. The outpouring of the Holy Spirit is so that the Holy Spirit can pour out of you, that you live from the overflow, that everything in your life becomes about Jesus. When someone does something nice for me, that is Jesus working through that person. If someone does something mean to me, I now have the honor to share in the sufferings of Christ. That If I have a gift, it's from God. If I have a suffering, it's from Jesus. I'm sharing in his sufferings. I'm living in his divine will, where I have the grace to see Jesus in everything. And soon, everything becomes Jesus. When I give to someone, I'm giving to Jesus. When someone gives to me, I'm receiving from Jesus. When I pray for someone, I'm praying for Christ within them. When God calls me to lay hands upon someone, I'm asking Jesus to come pray in my hands. Lord, illuminate my hands with your power. Illuminate my mind with your thoughts. Illuminate my heart with your love. Because I want to be nothing but an empty vessel for you, Jesus. When I become nothing, you become everything. When I become empty, you begin to fill me. And Jesus will always give you the words. Jesus will always give you the strength. I was at work this weekend, and it was maybe my 34th hour working in 3 days, and I felt like I had nothing left in the tank. I was so empty and tired, my body hurt, but I wore this wonderful pin, and what is it? It's a Blessed Mother with the Eucharist encased within her, and so I wear it to just get people to ask me. And there were these two girls, and one of them asked me, are you religious? I said, no, not really. Probably the least religious person you know. But Jesus, I'm in a divine connection with God. He has given us his mother. He has given us himself, body, blood, soul, and divinity in the Eucharist. And they told me the story that She was from Nigeria, and she was Pentecostal, and she was on a bus coming back from New York from church camp, and she had met the girl, the other woman, who she was eating lunch with, and something drew her to her. And I said, well, Jesus set this up so that I can preach the gospel to you, that your guardian angels were friends and they led you together. Because do you know you have a guardian angel? And people's angels are leading them to you because they know you know the truth. And their angels are hoping that you will tell that person about the love of Jesus Christ and preach the gospel to them. But I begin to prophesy over her. I begin to get words from heaven. I begin to tell her about the love of Jesus, about the testimony, about what Jesus did in my life. And suddenly I went from being so tired, no words, to the Holy Spirit filling me. The power of God was on me. The love of God was oozing out of me. And in that restaurant in Antico Forno, she said, you know, that all sounds good. I've always wanted to feel the power of God. So we're going to do it right now. You're going to give your life to Jesus because he brought you to me so that I could preach the gospel to you and you could become a child of God. And you know, from there we did the sinner's prayer. We laid hands upon her. But here's the thing. When you are the weakest, God is the most strong through you. God is bringing people to you, and whether you feel it, whether you don't, whether it's in season, whether it's out of season, it's like a tissue box. You might only have one thing to say to someone, but as you say that first thing, when you pull the tissue out, the next tissue comes, and the next tissue comes. That's how the prophetic works. God is just looking for you to be like Jesus. He loves you. He has a plan upon your life. And then the Holy Spirit will put the next words in your mouth. And pretty soon you are a vessel of grace to be used by the Lord Jesus Christ. He will give you the strength, even if you feel utterly tired, utterly weak, utterly broken. If you just step out in faith and begin to say one thing about Jesus Christ, he will equip you with the next thing to say. And not only with words, but with power. Because the kingdom of God is not only words, but it is power. And Jesus confirms his words with his power in the miraculous signs of the kingdom of God.
20: That's real stuff. That's real stuff. That comes right from the scripture. The apostles, before they proclaimed the word of God, usually did something wonderful and miraculous. And we've got that power to do miraculous things. We just need to be connected to the Lord Jesus Christ. Oh, I'm not talking about walking through the sea. No, I'm talking about when people are with me, I want the words to bring them to Christ. And you know what? Everyone has different words and different experiences. I don't just have one way of talking about our Lord Jesus. Everyone has a different way to Christ, but the way is Jesus. A different way. Some people, they're into sports. Oh, I tell you, I'm not really the one to tell them about Jesus, but I still have done it. Into sports? Oh, you people, you do the best you can. You're at bat. You want a home run. Isn't that wonderful? Well, God wants to give you a home run today. He wants to introduce you to the Lord Jesus Christ. Oh, I've heard about Jesus. Oh, I don't want you to hear about him. I want you to know him. There's a big difference between hearing about him and knowing him. Adam knew Eve and they had a baby 9 months later. We need experiential knowledge of Jesus. As the old abbot used to say in the West, experiential knowledge of Jesus. Not experiential, but that's what he said. I knew what he was talking about. Experiential. But he said experiential knowledge of Jesus. Yes! That's what you need today. You don't need to hear Father Tom and Anthony. You need their voices who bring you to Christ. That's what you're here for. We're not here for anything else. I don't want your money. I've got my own money. We don't take a penny. We just keep preaching, telling people maybe someone else will snap on the radio today. Maybe somebody else will hear the word of God. We don't get money for this. This is our pleasure. This is our pleasure.
8: Father's building his mansion in heaven.
20: And you know what? I'm going to tell you, we started 41 years ago. And the only way I could do this is if we got money to pay our bills. And God has been faithful. For 41 years, we've paid our bills. And we've received zilch as money. No money for us. Proclamation for us. In the name of Jesus.
8: But God has been faithful because Father Tom has been faithful. See, the measure we give is the measure we receive. Do not be confused. A man will reap what he sows. So as Father gives the first fruit of everything he receives back to God, the first 10%, that's tithes plus offerings plus more plus more. I've never met someone more generous or who gives more than Father, then God is overly abundant to him. See, the amount we give is the amount we receive. A man, if you sow 4 seeds, you might get 3 tomato plants. If you sow thousands of seeds, you're going to reap a harvest, which is 100-fold. You can't reap until you begin to sow.
20: And we sow the word of God by God's grace every day. The word of God that changes people's lives. I don't understand why preachers don't preach the power of Jesus' death, burial, resurrection, and the coming of Pentecost. That's available for preachers. Oh, but we don't want to come on too strong. Let me tell you something, baby. The devil comes on very strong every day. Oh, he comes on very strong. And he wants people into his life and into his being. No, I'm going to come on strong. People say, you'll turn off people. Well, it's better to turn them off. At least they've made a decision to turn off the gospel. Now they can come again and hear it and change their minds. I don't want to hurt people. Oh, no, I'm not into hurting people. I'd rather be hurt than to hurt people. But I'm going to tell them the truth. I'm going to tell them the truth. There is no way to the Father but through the blood of our Lord Jesus Christ. There is no way to God but through the Lord Jesus Christ. The church has been given that blessing to proclaim our Lord Jesus Christ in season and out of season, when convenient and inconvenient, in every era of the church. Adam, Advent, coming of Jesus, and the coming again of Jesus. Lent, the proclamation of his life, death, burial, and resurrection. The cross. Easter, hallelujah, the resurrected Christ, bringing people to the empty tomb. Why do you seek the living one among the dead? He is not here. He has been raised. Let me tell you this. Many years ago, I was in Jerusalem. I had just heard that my mother had died in Boston. We were at the empty tomb, coming out of one of the chapels. And, you know, I had heard my mother die. What could I do? So what did I do? Oh, I said, this Jesus, whom God has raised up, has made us into his own people. My mother, by God's grace, is in the presence of God. She gave her life to Christ. Oh, it was a hard thing. I remember being on the plane with Ellie, my friend, Ellie McGonigal, who's with God now, all the way home thinking, my mother died and I wasn't there. I couldn't console her. I couldn't anoint her. My mother died without me. But you know what? She died in the arms of Jesus. I believe that. I had talked to her a couple of days before when I was in Jerusalem. She said, don't talk too long, Tommy. You're paying a lot of money for the telephone. I said, please. That's my mother. She's always trying to save a penny. The last talk I ever had with her, she said, don't talk too long, Tommy. You don't want to pay too much. Please. I could care less about paying too much. Oh, you don't know. You didn't work hard like your father and I. Oh, she would tell me that every day. You didn't work hard like your father and I. But anyway, you know what? I was at the empty tomb when I heard my mother had gone to Jesus Christ. I was sad. But where could I be any place better than the empty tomb? Where could I be any better in Jerusalem, in the place where Christ was raised from the dead? Where could I be? What did I do? I prayed for her. I believe in praying for the dead. It tells us in Sirach, that's a Catholic book, it is a good thing to pray for the dead. You want to know why? Let me tell you why. Because now when I pray, is now for me, it's Tuesday, it's between 11 and 12. But when I pray, it's no day. It could be past, present, or future. My prayer and your prayer is without a time. Whatever you need it in the past, I pray now, God touches in the past. If you need it in the present, God touches in the present. If you need it in the future, God goes to the future. That's real. That's real. You are beloved of the Father today. You snap this on to hear this, that you are beloved of God. He thinks you're great, and he has great plans for you. You only need to put your head, in the other, what do they call it, whatever, where the horses are. You need to put your head in it. And Jesus put his head in the other. He's got plans for you. And you have been chosen. No, touch your heart. I have been chosen to bring people to Christ. Touch your heart to bring people to Christ. Because people are lost. No one talks about being lost. I do. People are lost. They're into their own stuff. They don't know Jesus from Mickey Mouse. But as a matter of fact, they've gone on pilgrimage to Mickey Mouse land. But they don't know Jesus. You need to tell people about the Lord Jesus Christ. He's a living reality. You need to do it. I can't reach the people that you can reach. And you don't need to come on strong. You need to say, you know, when I was down and out, someone saved me. He lifted me up and gave me a new life. And say, who is that someone? Oh, his name is Jesus. His name is Jesus.
8: All you need to do to be successful for Jesus is to be authentic. The anointing flows through authenticity. People respond to authenticity. You don't need to be Father Tom. You need to be the full expression of who God created you to be. Because within you, God put aspects of his love and his grace that only you carry. That you were sent to earth to release upon this earth. That you are sent to people to release that to people. You know, our prayers, Father's right, they're in the eternal realm. They're in the eternal realm. God can bring them to the past. He can bring them in the future. When the church militant, you know, we have the church militant, us on earth. We have the church triumphant, the saints who are already in heaven and who can help and intercede for us. We have the church suffering, those souls in purgatory, who we want to lift higher to it. You don't believe purgatory is real? Okay. A lot of people don't believe Jesus is real because they can't see him. He's still right there. You know, we want Rosanamaresanamaso. We want the anointing to begin to flow out of us. The way the anointing flows is speaking the truth in love and being authentic. Being authentic. Father Tom, the most authentic person I've ever met. That is why God is able to use him. You don't need to ever try to be anything that you're not. You just need to be yourself, comfortable in yourself. I'm not this great holy man. I'm just Anthony. I got a past. Every sinner has a past. Every saint has a future. I just meet people where they're at. I don't try to be anything I'm not. I just tell them what Jesus has done for me, how he saved me, how God's no respecter of person, that God sent you to me so I could tell you about his love, his grace, his power. I can release what I have received from God. I've experienced realms and depths of his love through vessels like Father Tom, through great men of God, through being in the confessional, through sitting in front of the Blessed Sacrament, through fasting, through prayer, just through the will of God. So I just want to release that to people. I want to pull them into what God has given to me. Yes. See, when God has given you authority over, when God has given you the grace to beat something, you then have spiritual authority over that area. If you've conquered demons in your life, you have authority over those demons. If you've overcome addiction, you have wisdom to lead people out of that addiction. Whatever it is, God allows us to go through trials so we come to a place of victory in those trials. And then when we see people struggling in them, we bring them to a place of victory. We lift them high in the spirit. But we got to help God, right? To help ourselves. There's spiritual practices we need to do. As Christians, we need to be disciplined. We need to discipline ourselves spiritually, physically, emotionally. We need to do things. I heard a pastor say, those who want control over their lives, you're going to control what goes into your mouth, what goes into your body. You want to be able to fast, and you need to control yourself for food. You know, Adam, he fell in Eve because of food. Esau, they lost their birthright because of food. The devil's first temptation against Jesus was to try to give him food. You know, there's spiritual truth that as we come and we have discipline over ourselves in our life and we have authority over ourselves, then we begin to have authority over the spiritual realm, over the world, the flesh, and the devil, and it allows us to bring people into the love of God.
20: And the Lord says, where are you today, Adam? Where are you today? Just tell him I'm here, and I'm desperate. I'm here, and I'm desperate. I need you. I am absolutely in need of you, Lord Jesus. And you know what happens? He comes. You know why? He anointed you to pray that. He comes right now. Embrace him. Embrace him. Embrace Jesus. God bless you.
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29: My name is Deacon James Carbajal. We are the Catholic Community Foundation. We begin in the name of the Father, and of the Son, and of the Holy Spirit. I believe in God, the Father, the Almighty, creator of heaven and earth, and in Jesus Christ, his only Son, our Lord, who was conceived by the Holy Spirit, born of the Virgin Mary, suffered under Pontius Pilate, was crucified, died, and was buried. He descended into hell. On the third day he rose again from the dead. He ascended into heaven and is seated at the right hand of God, the Father, the Almighty. From there he will come to judge the living and the dead.
0: I believe in the Holy Spirit, the Holy Catholic Church, the communion of saints, the forgiveness of sins, the resurrection of the body, and life everlasting. Amen.
29: Our Father, who art in heaven, hallowed be thy name. Thy kingdom come, thy will be done, on earth as it is in heaven.
0: Give us this day our daily bread, and forgive us our trespasses, as we forgive those who trespass against us. And lead us not into temptation, but deliver us from evil.
29: Hail Mary, full of grace, the Lord is with thee. Blessed art thou amongst women, and blessed is the fruit of thy womb, Jesus.
0: Holy Mary, Mother of God, pray for us sinners, now and at the hour of our death. Amen.
29: Hail Mary, full of grace, the Lord is with thee. Blessed art thou amongst women, and blessed is the fruit of thy womb, Jesus.
0: Holy Mary, Mother of God, pray for us sinners, now and at the hour of our death. Amen.
29: Hail Mary, full of grace, the Lord is with thee. Blessed art thou amongst women, and blessed is the fruit of thy womb, Jesus.
0: Holy Mary, Mother of God, pray for us sinners, now and at the hour of our death. Amen.
29: Glory be to the Father, and to the Son, and to the Holy Spirit.
0: As it was in the beginning, is now, and ever shall be, world without end. Amen.
29: The first joyful mystery is the Annunciation. And when the angel had come to her, he said, Hail, full of grace, the Lord is with thee. Blessed art thou among women.
1: Our Father, who art in heaven, hallowed be thy name. Thy kingdom come, thy will be done, on earth as it is in heaven.
0: Give us this day our daily bread, and forgive us our trespasses, as we forgive those who trespass against us. And lead us not into temptation, but deliver us from evil.
1: Hail Mary, full of grace, the Lord is with thee. Blessed are you amongst women, and blessed is the fruit of thy womb, Jesus.
0: Holy Mary, Mother of God, pray for us sinners, now and at the hour of our death. Amen.
1: Hail Mary, full of grace, the Lord is with thee. Blessed are you amongst women, and blessed is the fruit of thy womb, Jesus.
0: Holy Mary, Mother of God, pray for us sinners, now and at the hour of our death.
1: Hail Mary, full of grace, the Lord is with thee. Blessed are you amongst women, and blessed is the fruit of thy womb, Jesus.
0: Holy Mary, Mother of God, pray for us sinners, now and at the hour of our death. Amen.
1: Hail Mary, full of grace, the Lord is with thee. Blessed are you amongst women, and blessed is the fruit of thy womb, Jesus.
0: Holy Mary, Mother of God, pray for us sinners, now and at the hour of our death. Amen.
1: Hail Mary, full of grace, the Lord is with thee. Blessed are you amongst women, and blessed is the fruit of thy womb, Jesus.
0: Holy Mary, Mother of God, pray for us sinners, now and at the hour of our death. Amen.
1: Hail Mary, full of grace, the Lord is with thee. Blessed are you amongst women, and blessed is the fruit of thy womb, Jesus.
0: Holy Mary, Mother of God, pray for us sinners, now and at the hour of our death. Amen.
1: Hail Mary, full of grace, the Lord is with thee. Blessed are you amongst women, and blessed is the fruit of thy womb, Jesus.
0: Holy Mary, Mother of God, pray for us sinners, now and at the hour of our death. Amen.
1: Hail Mary, full of grace, the Lord is with thee. Blessed are you amongst women, and blessed is the fruit of thy womb, Jesus.
0: Holy Mary, Mother of God, pray for us sinners, now and at the hour of our death. Amen.
1: Hail Mary, full of grace, the Lord is with thee. Blessed are you amongst women, and blessed is the fruit of thy womb, Jesus.
0: Holy Mary, Mother of God, pray for us sinners, now and at the hour of our death. Amen.
1: Hail Mary, full of grace, the Lord is with thee. Blessed are you amongst women, and blessed is the fruit of thy womb, Jesus.
0: Holy Mary, Mother of God, pray for us sinners, now and at the hour of our death. Amen.
1: Glory be to the Father, and to the Son, and to the Holy Spirit.
0: As it was in the beginning, is now, and ever shall be, world without end. Amen.
1: O my Jesus,
0: forgive us our sins, save us from the fires of hell, and lead all souls to heaven, especially those most in need of thy mercy.
29: The second joyful mystery is a visitation. Elizabeth was filled with the Holy Spirit and cried out in a loud voice, "Blessed are you among women, and blessed is the fruit of your womb."
2: 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Thy kingdom come, thy will be done, on earth as it is in heaven.
0: 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And lead us not into temptation,

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3: Hail Mary, full of grace, the Lord is with thee. Blessed art thou among women, and blessed is the fruit of thy womb, Jesus.
4: Holy Mary, Mother of God, pray for us sinners, now and at the hour of our death. Amen.
3: Hail Mary, full of grace, the Lord is with thee. Blessed art thou among women, and blessed is the fruit of thy womb, Jesus.
4: Holy Mary, Mother of God, pray for us sinners, now and at the hour of our death. Amen.
3: Hail Mary, full of grace, the Lord is with thee. Blessed art thou among women, and blessed is the fruit of thy womb, Jesus.
4: Holy Mary, Mother of God, pray for us sinners, now and at the hour of our death. Amen.
3: Hail Mary, full of grace, the Lord is with thee. Blessed art thou among women, and blessed is the fruit of thy womb, Jesus.
4: Holy Mary, Mother of God, pray for us sinners, now and at the hour of our death. Amen.
3: Hail Mary, full of grace, the Lord is with thee. Blessed art thou among women, and blessed is the fruit of thy womb, Jesus.
4: Holy Mary, Mother of God, pray for us sinners, now and at the hour of our death. Amen.
3: Hail Mary, full of grace, the Lord is with thee. Blessed art thou among women, and blessed is the fruit of thy womb, Jesus.
4: Holy Mary, Mother of God, pray for us sinners, now and at the hour of our death.
3: Glory be to the Father, and to the Son, and to the Holy Spirit.
4: As it was in the beginning, is now, and ever shall be, world without end. Amen.
3: O my Jesus, forgive us our sins,
4: save us from the fires of hell, and lead all souls to heaven, especially those most in need of thy mercy.
5: The third joyful mystery is the birth of Jesus. She gave birth to her firstborn son and wrapped him in swaddling clothes and laid him in a manger because there was no room for them in the place where travelers lodged.
6: Our Father, who art in heaven, hallowed be thy name. Thy kingdom come, thy will be done, on earth as it is in heaven.
4: Give us this day our daily bread, and forgive us our trespasses, as we forgive those who trespass against us. And lead us not into temptation, but deliver us from evil.
6: Hail Mary, full of grace, the Lord is with thee. Blessed art thou among women, and blessed is the fruit of the womb, Jesus.
4: Holy Mary, Mother of God, pray for us sinners, now and at the hour of our death. Amen.
6: Hail Mary, full of grace, the Lord is with thee. Blessed art thou among women, and blessed is the fruit of thy womb, Jesus.
4: Holy Mary, Mother of God, pray for us sinners, now and at the hour of our death. Amen.
6: Hail Mary, full of grace, the Lord is with thee. Blessed art thou among women, and blessed is the fruit of thy womb, Jesus.
4: Holy Mary, Mother of God, pray for us sinners, now and at the hour of our death. Amen.
6: Hail Mary, full of grace, the Lord is with thee. Blessed art thou among women, and blessed is the fruit of thy womb, Jesus.
4: Holy Mary, Mother of God, pray for us sinners, now and at the hour of our death. Amen.
6: Hail Mary, full of grace, the Lord is with thee. Blessed art thou among women, and blessed is the fruit of thy womb, Jesus.
4: Holy Mary, Mother of God, pray for us sinners, now and at the hour of our death. Amen.
6: Hail Mary, full of grace, the Lord is with thee. Blessed art thou among women, and blessed is the fruit of thy womb, Jesus.
4: Holy Mary, Mother of God, pray for us sinners, now and at the hour of our death. Amen.
6: Hail Mary, full of grace, the Lord is with thee. Blessed art thou among women,

0: and blessed is the fruit of thy womb, Jesus.
1: Holy Mary, Mother of God, pray for us sinners, now and at the hour of our death. Amen.
0: Hail Mary, full of grace, the Lord is with thee. Blessed art thou among women, and blessed is the fruit of thy womb, Jesus.
1: Holy Mary, Mother of God, pray for us sinners, now and at the hour of our death. Amen.
0: Hail Mary, full of grace, the Lord is with thee. Blessed art thou among women, and blessed is the fruit of thy womb, Jesus.
1: Holy Mary, Mother of God, pray for us sinners, now and at the hour of our death. Amen.
0: Glory be to the Father, and to the Son, and to the Holy Spirit.
1: As it was in the beginning, is now, and ever shall be, world without end. Amen.
0: O my Jesus, forgive us our sins, save us from the fires of hell, and lead all souls to heaven, especially those most in need of thy mercy.
2: The fourth joyful mystery is the presentation. When the day came to purify them according to the law of Moses, the couple brought him up to Jerusalem so that he could be presented to the Lord. For it is written in the law of the Lord, every firstborn male shall be consecrated to the Lord.
3: Our Father, who art in heaven, hallowed be thy name. Thy kingdom come, thy will be done, on earth as it is in heaven.
1: Give us this day our daily bread, and forgive us our trespasses, as we forgive those who trespass against us. And lead us not into temptation, but deliver us from evil.
3: Hail Mary, full of grace, the Lord is with thee. Blessed art thou amongst women, and blessed is the fruit of thy womb, Jesus.
1: Holy Mary, Mother of God, pray for us sinners, now and at the hour of our death. Amen.
3: Hail Mary, full of grace, the Lord is with thee. Blessed art thou amongst women, and blessed is the fruit of thy womb, Jesus.
1: Holy Mary, Mother of God, pray for us sinners, now and at the hour of our death. Amen.
3: Hail Mary, full of grace, the Lord is with thee. Blessed art thou amongst women, and blessed is the fruit of thy womb, Jesus.
1: Holy Mary, Mother of God, pray for us sinners, now and at the hour of our death. Amen.
3: Hail Mary, full of grace, the Lord is with thee. Blessed art thou among women, and blessed is the fruit of thy womb, Jesus.
1: Holy Mary, Mother of God, pray for us sinners, now and at the hour of our death. Amen.
3: Hail Mary, full of grace, the Lord is with thee. Blessed art thou among women, and blessed is the fruit of thy womb, Jesus.
1: Holy Mary, Mother of God, pray for us sinners, now and at the hour of our death. Amen.
3: Hail Mary, full of grace, the Lord is with thee. Blessed art thou among women, and blessed is the fruit of thy womb, Jesus.
1: Holy Mary, Mother of God, pray for us sinners, now and at the hour of our death. Amen.
3: Hail Mary, full of grace, the Lord is with thee. Blessed art thou among women, and blessed is the fruit of thy womb, Jesus.
1: Holy Mary, Mother of God, pray for us sinners, now and at the hour of our death. Amen.
3: Hail Mary, full of grace, the Lord is with thee. Blessed art thou among women, and blessed is the fruit of thy womb, Jesus.
1: Holy Mary, Mother of God, pray for us sinners, now and at the hour of our death. Amen.
3: Hail Mary, full of grace, the Lord is with thee. Blessed art thou among women, and blessed is the fruit of thy womb, Jesus.
1: Holy Mary, Mother of God, pray for us sinners, now and at the hour of our death. Amen.
3: Hail Mary, full of grace, the Lord is with thee. Blessed art thou among women, and blessed is the fruit of thy womb, Jesus.
1: Holy Mary, Mother of God, pray for us sinners, now and at the hour of our death. Amen.
3: Glory be to the Father, and to the Son, and to the Holy Spirit.
1: As it was in the beginning, is now, and ever shall be, world without end. Amen.
3: O my Jesus, forgive us our sins, save us from the fires of hell,
1: and lead all souls to heaven, especially those most in need of thy mercy.
2: The fifth joyful mystery, finding the child Jesus in the temple. On the third day they came upon him in the temple, sitting in the midst of the teachers, listening to them and asking them questions.
4: Our Father, who art in heaven, hallowed be thy name. Thy kingdom come, thy will be done, on earth as it is in heaven.
1: Give us this day our daily bread, and forgive us our trespasses, as we forgive those who trespass against us. And lead us not into temptation, but deliver us from evil.
4: Hail Mary, full of grace, the Lord is with thee. Blessed art thou among women, and blessed is the fruit of thy womb, Jesus.
1: Holy Mary, Mother of God, pray for us sinners, now and at the hour of our death. Amen.
4: Hail Mary, full of grace, the Lord is with thee. Blessed art thou among women, and blessed is the fruit of thy womb, Jesus.
1: Holy Mary, Mother of God, pray for us sinners, now and at the hour of our death. Amen.
4: Hail Mary, full of grace, the Lord is with thee. Blessed art thou among women, and blessed is the fruit of thy womb, Jesus.
1: Holy Mary, Mother of God, pray for us sinners, now and at the hour of our death. Amen.
4: Hail Mary, full of grace, the Lord is with thee. Blessed art thou among women, and blessed is the fruit of thy womb, Jesus.
1: Holy Mary, Mother of God, pray for us sinners, now and at the hour of our death. Amen.
4: Hail Mary, full of grace, the Lord is with thee. Blessed art thou among women, and blessed is the fruit of thy womb, Jesus.
1: Holy Mary, Mother of God, pray for us sinners, now and at the hour of our death. Amen.
4: Hail Mary, full of grace, the Lord is with thee. Blessed art thou among women, and blessed is the fruit of thy womb, Jesus.
1: Holy Mary, Mother of God, pray for us sinners, now and at the hour of our death. Amen.
4: Hail Mary, full of grace, the Lord is with thee. Blessed art thou among women, and blessed is the fruit of thy womb, Jesus.
1: Holy Mary, Mother of God, pray for us sinners, now and at the hour of our death. Amen.
4: Hail Mary, full of grace, the Lord is with thee. Blessed art thou among women, and blessed is the fruit of thy womb, Jesus.
1: Holy Mary, Mother of God, pray for us sinners, now and at the hour of our death. Amen.
4: Hail Mary, full of grace, the Lord is with thee. Blessed art thou among women, and blessed is the fruit of thy womb, Jesus.
1: Holy Mary, Mother of God, pray for us sinners, now and at the hour of our death. Amen.
4: Hail Mary, full of grace, the Lord is with thee. Blessed art thou among women, and blessed is the fruit of thy womb, Jesus.
1: Holy Mary, Mother of God, pray for us sinners, now and at the hour of our death. Amen.
4: Glory be to the Father, and to the Son, and to the Holy Spirit.
1: As it was in the beginning, is now, and ever shall be, world without end. Amen.
4: O my Jesus,
1: forgive us our sins, save us from the fires of hell, and lead all souls to heaven, especially those most in need of thy mercy.
2: Hail, Holy Queen, Mother of Mercy, our life, our sweetness, and our hope. To thee do we cry, per banished children of Eve. To thee do we send up our sighs, mourning and weeping in this valley of tears. Turn then, most gracious Advocate, thine eyes of mercy towards us, and after this our exile, show unto us the blessed fruit of thy womb, Jesus. O clement, O loving, O sweet Virgin Mary,
1: pray for us, Holy Mother of God,
2: that we may be made worthy of the promises of Christ. Let us pray.
1: O God, whose only begotten Son, by his life, death, and resurrection, has purchased for us the rewards of eternal life, grant, we beseech you, that we who meditate on these mysteries of the most holy Rosary of the Blessed Virgin Mary, may both imitate what they contain and obtain what they promise, through the same Christ our Lord. Amen.
2: In the name of the Father, and of the Son, and of the Holy Spirit.
1: Amen.
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6: Brothers and sisters in Christ, although we live in uncertain times, God is with us. As the risen Lord forgives our sins and nourishes us through the sacraments, he gives us the grace to live in joyful hope. The Holy Spirit transformed the frightened apostles into courageous witnesses of the risen Lord. We are told, with great power, the apostles bore witness to the resurrection of the Lord Jesus, and great favor was accorded them all. The great power of Jesus' resurrection was unleashed within them, and his mystical body, the church, came to be through the Holy Spirit. Let us rejoice that Christ is risen and be open to the Holy Spirit at work in our lives. May the risen Lord bless you and your loved ones with his peace.
5: Once again, that was Bishop Emeritus Thomas J. Olmsted sharing a wonderful reflection on the Radio Family Rosary Program. Let us conclude today's broadcast with the fourth day of the Novena to the Holy Spirit. Come, O blessed Spirit of fortitude, uphold my soul in time of trouble and adversity. O Divine Trinity, grant that we may be strengthened to see in ourselves and in each other the dignity that is ours as temples of your Holy Spirit, to be loved by one another as each of us is loved by Jesus. We ask this through Christ our Lord. Amen. Our Father, who art in heaven, hallowed be thy name. Thy kingdom come, thy will be done, on earth as it is in heaven. Give us this day our daily bread, and forgive us our trespasses, as we forgive those who trespass against us. And lead us not into temptation, but deliver us from evil. Amen. Hail Mary, full of grace, the Lord is with thee. Blessed are you amongst women, and blessed is the fruit of thy womb, Jesus. Holy Mary, Mother of God, pray for us sinners, now and at the hour of our death. Amen. Glory be to the Father, and to the Son, and to the Holy Spirit, as it was in the beginning, is now, and ever shall be, world without end. Amen. 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
1: Greetings, friends and new listeners, and welcome to The Sound of Faith. I'm Sharon Ott, thanking you for tuning in today, because we know faith comes by hearing, and hearing by the Word of God. Today's message by my father, Brother Hardy, is one you don't want to miss. It's entitled, Why Speaking in Tongues is for You. Yes, you heard me right. Today's message, Why Speaking in Tongues is for You.
2: You need the baptism of the Holy Ghost. You need to be able to speak the high and lofty things and revelation of God. You know, you really can't give a real witness to somebody that you're testifying without some power and anointing on you. And God gave the first gift to the church with power and anointing, and they prophesied so that they could witness that he is not in the grave. The reason why the devil hates tongues, because tongue says he is risen. Every time you speak in tongues, it says he's alive, he's risen. Because Jesus said that if I don't go, the Comforter will not come. But if I go, I will send him. And that's proven that he sent the Holy Ghost. Every time you speak in tongues, you are saying, he's alive. Hallelujah. He's alive. He's the Alpha. He's the Omega. He's the beginning. He's the end. And he's everything in between. Oh, I thank God for his gifts. Hallelujah. Oh, praise him, praise him. I got it. I'm like Paul, I speak in tongues more than you all. Hallelujah. Another good clap offering. So the first church, the Jewish members, received the gifts, especially the gift of tongues. And then when God decided to reveal his mystery, that the Gentiles were going to be co-heirs and of the same body, he sent Peter to Cornelius's house. And Cornelius was a Roman centurion. And a centurion, many had 100 men under him. And Cornelius was a God-fearer, and he was praying to God all the time, and he gave to the work of God. He built synagogues, houses of God. And while he was praying, an angel appeared unto him and said, the new revelation's in now. Jesus is alive, and we're going to remove some of the darkness that you're looking through the glass. We're going to answer some of the enigmas and go down there, and he'll tell you what you got to do. So Cornelius sent some of the men to get Peter. And not only that, the angel told him where he was, what his name was, and the name of the person that he was staying at. So they're on the way to where Peter is, and Peter's praying, and he got hungry, he was going to eat. But instead, God took him out in a vision, and he saw heavens open up and a great white sheet come down with all kind of unclean animals on it. And a voice said, slay and eat. And Peter said, not so. I haven't ate anything unclean in all my life. And it happened three times. And then God said to him, what I have cleansed, don't let no man call uncommon or unclean. And while he was wondering about that, the men from Cornelius knocked on the door. And he had to have a word of knowledge, because he was seeing in an enigma. And the Spirit said to him, go there, I've sent them. Go to them and doubt nothing. And Peter began to get the picture clear. Because the Jews don't allow any Gentile in the house at that time, much less go with them to go into a Gentile house. So the angel said, follow him, doubt nothing. And when they got there, Cornelius had his whole family waiting, like they did on the day of Pentecost. And Cornelius ran up and going to worship him. Peter said, hey, no, I'm just a man. You know, a lot of modern day ministers ought to learn that situation. And Peter began to get the picture clear. He says, I surmise now that God is not a respecter of persons, but he that doeth righteousness in every nation is accepted to him. And he began to preach. And while he was preaching, they believed, because all of a sudden the Holy Ghost fell upon them and they spoke in tongues. Shatanam on the high side. Amen. They spoke in other tongues, and the Jews that came with Peter were amazed that God poured out upon those that were unclean, that were now clean Gentiles, the gift of the Holy Ghost, because they heard them speaking in tongues. And the evidence of getting the Holy Ghost is that you speak in other languages. That's what the word tongue means. Some people say that you get the Spirit when you get saved. Well, they had to be saved because they spoke in tongues. And some people said water saves you, but they hadn't been baptized yet. Then he baptized them. So then God is going to use the champion and the great apostle to the Gentiles, Paul. And wherever Paul went and set up a church, it was a charismatic church. It had the gifts. They spoke in tongues. In fact, whenever he found somebody that was saved, like in Ephesus, he went to Ephesus and he found certain disciples. And to be a disciple means you were a true believer. And he asked them, receive ye the Holy Ghost since you've been saved? Or somebody said, since they were been saved. Huh? He said, no. Greek should say, when you got saved. All right, I'll keep that. Receive the Holy Ghost when you got saved. Because to Paul, he saw the evidence they were saved. Yeah, he said you got saved. Did you receive the Holy Ghost when you got saved? And some denominations said you do. But they said, no. Now, if you have to have the Holy Ghost to be saved, huh? They should have said, yeah. But they said, no. He said, and not only did we not receive the baptism in the Holy Ghost, we never even heard of the Holy Ghost. And Paul said, proven now what name you're baptized in. Paul said to them, under what name were you baptized in? Now, if they would have been in Jehovah, and that's what John the Baptist, he was coming in the name of God, Jehovah, they still wouldn't have heard of the Holy Ghost. And Paul said, oh, that's right. You were baptized by the baptism of John. That's what they said, that you were to believe on him that shall come. He said, he's come, and he's the Lord. He said, now be baptized in the name of the Lord. He rebaptized them. He was baptized and saved people that had the Holy Ghost. And in order for them to get the Holy Ghost, he had to lay hands on them. And if that's the only way you can get it, then nobody in this 20th century can get it without getting hands laid on you. And that means you're not saved, according to some people. See, it's not actually what the word says, but what it means. So we never heard of the Holy Ghost. What's the only thing you're baptized in? Because he asked him what name you were baptized in. What's the only name that you're baptized in you'd hear of the Holy Ghost? In the name of the Father and the Son and the Holy Ghost. They're one. And when you get that, then to rhyme it, you're done. And then when Paul put up that great Corinthian church and spent 2 years there, one of the main gifts was tongues. In fact, it was so fluent that some of Letus said that to show up super spiritual, you speak in tongues. And that's all they did when they come to church, was speak in tongues and didn't do nothing else. And Paul wasn't stopping tongues, he was correcting the misuse of tongues. See, in the known service, you're not supposed to speak in tongues except in the worship part, not in the ministering, preaching part, unless you interpret. But in your prayer time, get it. I mean, jump in there. Paul said again in that Corinthian church, forbid not to speak in tongues. I'm not going to let anybody stop me from speaking in tongues. I'm like Paul, I'm going to speak in tongues more than they all. But in the pulpit here, and in the teaching chair, I'm going to speak in English so that by my words in English, you'll know what I'm talking about and not be looking in a glass in an enigma of the mysteries that I'm talking to God. For he that speaketh in a tongue speaketh not unto man, but unto God. And I don't want you to know my secrets that I'm talking with God. They're secrets. Huh? I'm going to let you be in an enigma. So a lot of people do not have the baptism of the Holy Ghost speaking in tongues because they've been mistaught. Nowhere in the Bible does it forbid to speak in tongues. In first fact, like I said in Corinthians, he said, forbid not to speak in tongues. But you've got to do it in proper Bible order. And proper Bible order is that if anybody would, right now while I'm teaching, begin to speak out loud in tongues, that would be bringing confusion. Amen. They wouldn't hear you and they wouldn't hear me, right? Without an interpretation, you're out of order. Amen. In fact, everyone that gets the gift of tongues is supposed to pray that he may interpret. That him that speaketh in a tongue pray that he may interpret. For he that speaketh in a tongue edifies himself, but he that prophesies edifies the church.
1: Amen. What a powerful message by God's servant, Brother Hardy, why speaking in tongues is for you. I trust you are being enlightened, encouraged, and spiritually informed about this often controversial subject of the baptism of the Holy Spirit with the evidence of speaking in tongues. This is one message you may definitely want to add to your spiritual CD library, or perhaps to share with a friend who is confused about the matter of speaking in unknown tongues, because there is no need to be confused, to be confounded, or to be afraid of speaking in tongues, and to receive this glorious gift for yourself if you haven't already. You can know without a doubt that speaking in tongues has not ceased, as some have claimed. It is not gibberish, as others claim, nor is it of the devil. The Holy Spirit only gives out good gifts. The reason the devil fights this gift so much is it is the greatest gift to the individual believer, because he who speaks in tongues speaks to God and edifies himself. When we pray in tongues, we are speaking directly to God, and although our natural minds may not understand what is said, our spirits know, and as Jude said, we build ourselves up on our most holy faith, praying in the Holy Ghost. You must get a copy of this message, Why Speaking in Tongues is for You, on CD for a love gift of $10 or more for the radio ministry. 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
1: Praise the Lord. 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This is David Middleton welcoming you to the Doers of the Word radio program, where we're teaching you the uncompromised Word of God. We've been sharing with you on the subject of the Holy Spirit, and we talked about the Holy Spirit's working in the Old Testament and in the New Testament. In the New Testament, we've seen the fact that He abides in us forever when we receive the Holy Spirit to dwell in us. He comes to teach us. He comes to bring all things to our remembrance. He's the one that's going to testify of the things of Jesus. He guides us into all the truth, and He shows us things to come. Everything that the Holy Spirit does will always glorify the Lord. The Holy Spirit's the one who reproves the world of sin and of righteousness and of judgment. He's the one that's going to lead you. He's going to guide you. He bears witness with the things that are of the Lord. He intercedes for us. He's at work to bring forth the things that God wants in our life. Now, we can't be quenching the Holy Spirit. We can't be hindering Him, resisting Him, or tempting Him. But no, we need to yield to Him and be led by the Holy Spirit. Well, we're going to talk specifically about being led by the Holy Spirit today. In 1 Corinthians chapter 3 and verse 16, "Know ye not that you are the temple of God, and that the Spirit of God dwelleth in you?" He's come to dwell in you on the inside of you. 2 Corinthians 6:16, "I will dwell in them, and I will walk in them, and I will be their God, and they shall be my people." The Holy Spirit wants to walk in you. He's going to lead you and guide you in the ways of the Lord. Now, in Ephesians chapter 5, in verse 18 and 19, the Bible says that we're to be being filled with the Spirit, speaking to yourselves in psalms and hymns and spiritual songs, singing and making melody in your heart to the Lord. If you're going to be led by the Holy Spirit, the more that you're filled with the Holy Spirit, the more the influence of the Holy Spirit will be able to work in your life in order to lead you and guide you in the ways that He has for you. Now, in John chapter 14, in verse 16 and 17, the Bible says, "I will pray the Father, and He shall give you another Comforter, that He may abide with you, even the Spirit of truth, whom the world cannot receive, because it seeth Him not, neither knoweth Him, but you know Him, for He dwelleth with you, and shall be in you." And then down in verse 26, it says, "He shall teach you all things, bring all things to your remembrance." So the Holy Spirit is going to teach us. He's going to bring all these things to our remembrance. And then we see the fact that He is going to lead us. In Romans chapter 8, verse 14, "Those that are led by the Spirit of God, they are the sons of God." Now, we're going to be looking at these principles that are important for you to be led by the Holy Spirit. In Psalms 32, verse 8, "I will instruct thee and teach thee in the way that thou shalt go. I will guide thee with mine eye." So God has promised in His Word, He's going to lead us. He's going to instruct us and teach us, show us the way to go. So He will lead us. He will guide us with His eye. In Psalms 27, verse 11, "Teach me thy way, O Lord, and lead me in a plain path because of mine enemies." God will teach you His way, and then as He leads you, according to the teaching that He's given you, He will lead you in a plain path. And the reason is because of your enemies. Your enemies are out there trying to deceive you. So one thing you know about the leading of the Holy Spirit in your life, it will be in a plain path. There will be no guesswork about it. It'll be clear. God leads you in a plain path so that you will walk in His ways and not see the enemies overcome you in any area of life. In Genesis chapter 24, in verse 27, here's where the scripture says, "Blessed be the Lord God of my master Abraham, who hath not left destitute my master of His mercy and of His truth. I, being in the way, the Lord led me to the house of my master's brethren." Notice that statement, "I, being in the way." You know, we've got to be in the way, and the way of the Lord is the way of the Word of God. If you're going to be led by the Holy Spirit, you've got to be in the way of the Lord. And then in Genesis 24, verse 40, "He said to me, the Lord, before whom I walk, will send His angel with thee, and prosper thy way." Notice, It says, before whom I walk. That tells us something else. Not only are we to be in the way of the Lord, but we're to be walking before Him. Before whom I walk, and you walk step by step. This is why you can't just have the talk. You've got to have the walk. You've got to have the walk of the Lord Jesus Christ in your life, evidenced by the fruit. And it says that He will send His angel with thee and prosper thy way. So the angels are involved in seeing the prosperity of God in your life. It says you are being led by the Holy Spirit. In Genesis chapter 24 and verse 48, here's where He bowed down His head, worshiped the Lord, blessed the Lord God of his master Abraham, which had led me in the right way to take my master's brother's daughter unto his son. Here he was led to see what God had for him, which was to bring him to the master's brother's daughter. And he said he led them in the right way. God will lead you in the right way to obtain what his will is for your life. In Deuteronomy chapter 8 and verse 1, all the commandments which I command thee this day shall you observe to do, that you may live and multiply and go in and possess the land which the Lord sware unto your fathers. Verse 2, he says, thou shalt remember all the way which the Lord thy God led thee these 40 years in the wilderness, to humble thee and to prove thee, to know what was in thine heart, whether thou wouldst keep these commandments or not. Otherwise, God is going to lead you. And 40 is the number of testing. The wilderness speaks of spiritual wilderness as such that you and I are being tested in to see whether or not we're going to walk in His ways and enter into the promised land, which are the promises of God. So God is leading you and He's testing you through His Word to find out, are you going to do what He says or not? He's going to humble you and He's going to prove you to find out what's really in your heart and whether you will keep the commandments of the Lord or not. Verse 3, He humbled thee, and suffered thee to hunger, and fed thee with manna which thou knewest not, neither did thy fathers know, that He might make thee know that man doth not live by bread only, but by every word that proceedeth out of the mouth of the Lord doth man live. One of the things you must realize is the Holy Spirit is going to take the things of Jesus and show them unto you, and the leading of the Holy Spirit will always be in line with the Word of God. That's why God wants you to understand that you live by every word that proceeds out of the mouth of the Lord. In Amos chapter 2 and verse 9 and 10, he says, yet destroyed I the Amorite before them, whose height was like the height of the cedars, and he was strong as the oaks. Yet I destroyed his fruit from above, and his roots from beneath. Also I brought you up from the land of Egypt, and led you 40 years through the wilderness to possess the land of the Amorite. Here we see the leading of the Lord is going to bring you out of Egypt, as it says. Egypt is a type of the world. God's going to lead you out of all the things of the world, all the things of the flesh and sin, and He's going to lead you to possess the promised land, which are the promises of God. Yet they had to deal with the enemies, and it said He destroyed the Amorite. He had to destroy his fruit from above and his roots from beneath. That's why you got to deal with all the fruit of the enemy, the fruits of the flesh, the works of the flesh, all the things of the world, all the fruit from yielding to sin, and you've got to deal with every spiritual root. You're going to have to cast out the spirits. You're going to have to deal with all the attitudes, all the intentions, the thoughts, all the motivations from within you. Everything has to be dealt with in order to go in and possess your land. And the Word of God, through the leading of the Holy Spirit, will bring you out of all that so that you can go in and possess the promises of God. In Psalms 37, verse 4, the Bible says, delight thyself also in the Lord, and He shall give thee the desires of thine heart. Now the word delight does not mean to be happy or joyful. It is a word, when you look it up, which means to be pliable, to be yielding, to be adaptable. God wants you to be yielded, adaptable, pliable, or supple to the Lord. And as you do that, then you're going to be allowing Him to work within you, and He shall give you the desires of your heart. He's going to place those desires in your heart through the Word of God and through the gifts and talents and the things that He's placed, the callings of God upon your life, and He wants to give you the desires of your heart. But it doesn't happen automatically. It's going to happen when you make yourself pliable, yielding, and adaptable unto the Lord. And then in verse 5 it goes on and says, commit thy way unto the Lord, trust also in Him, and He shall bring it to pass. You've got to commit your way unto the Lord. You can't be walking your own way. You can't be walking the way of the flesh or the world. You've got to walk the way of the Lord, which is the way of holiness, the way of the Word of God. And you must trust also in Him. He's promised to bring it to pass. He says, he shall bring it to pass. That means all the desires of your heart that God has given unto you, if you commit your way unto the Lord, if you make yourself pliable, yielded, adaptable to him, if you trust in him, then he's going to bring it to pass in your life. Psalms 37, verse 23, the steps of a good man are ordered by the Lord, and he delighteth in his way. The steps of the good man. When it talks about the good man, the word good is italicized in the King James. It's denoting something special about what it's talking about, because the word for man is not the normal word for man. This word man is the word which means a valiant warrior. And so the good man is the valiant warrior man. The steps of the one who's going to be a warrior for the Lord, that means he's going to fight the good fight of faith. That means he's going to war a good warfare, enduring hardness as a good soldier in the Lord Jesus Christ, put on the armor of God. He's going to enter into the battle. Those steps are ordered or established by the Lord, and he delighteth in his way. So God's going to lead you in warfare against your enemies, and you, as the valiant one, the one who's going to be mighty through the Lord, you're going to walk in victory, you're going to overcome, and you're going to delight in the way that God has for you. In Proverbs 16, verse 9, a man's heart deviseth his way, but the Lord directeth his steps. God's desires are put within you, and so your heart will devise your way, but who directs your steps? In walking this out to possess what God has placed in your heart, it's going to be step by step, and it's the Lord who directs your steps. Proverbs 16:3 says, commit thy works unto the Lord, and thy thoughts shall be established. As God is directing your steps, you've got to commit your works, all your actions, all the things you do unto the Lord, and your thoughts will be established, and as you choose the way of the Lord, then you will enter into what he has for you. All of these principles are important to be led by the Holy Spirit. Another scripture, Proverbs chapter 3, verse 17, her ways are ways of pleasantness, and all her paths are peace. When God's leading you and guiding you, he's going to lead you in the paths of peace. Peace must be the umpire in your heart. In Proverbs 4:18, the path of the just is the shining light that shineth more and more unto the perfect day. That shows you the path, that's the steps that you're to take, the way that he's leading you, of the just, that's the righteous one. It's as a shining light. It shines more and more, clearer and clearer, unto the perfect day. And then in Proverbs 3:5, trust in the Lord with all thine heart. Lean not unto thine own understanding. Acknowledge him in all your ways, and he shall direct your paths. As God directs your paths and leads you and guides you, you're going to be led by the Spirit of God. You've got to be in the way of the Lord, walking before him. Know that he's going to humble you and prove you and find out if you're going to keep his commandments. You're going to go the way to possess the promises of God and overcome the enemy. Be pliable. Be yielded unto him. Trust in him. You're going to go step by step. And God's going to put his thoughts, his desires within you. And all the paths are going to lead you in peace. And as you follow that way, the path of the just, it'll shine brighter and brighter. The right timing will be shown forth. And you will see that as you trust in him, you will enter into the promises of God. And you'll be led by the Holy Spirit in the right way of the Lord. As I close today, do you need healing? If so, I minister healing and deliverance, and I've seen the Lord set believers free from cancer, diabetes, heart problems, tumors, asthma, seizures, barrenness, palsy, arthritis, all kinds of sickness and disease and pains in the body. 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
6: 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Today's Bible study, the bigger they are, the harder they fall. 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Interesting story for you today. The little guy won today. How about that? Once in a while they do. This is Brother Mike. I'm the professional counselor at the Arizona Deliverance Center. We're downtown. 15th Avenue, south of Osborne Road. It's a red brick building, of course. 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All of our ministry services are there. This is my silver anniversary year on the radio. Thanks so much to you. My Sunday morning podcast is at 9 o'clock. I hope you'll join me. We have three Zoom services every week, Wednesday, Saturday, and Sunday evening. 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Thanks for keeping us on the air for into our 25th year on Christian radio. Wow. The bigger they are, friend, the harder they fall. Before I share that story with you, it's really encouraging. Every once in a great while, the little guy actually wins. But it's open season on children, isn't it? Sex with kids, I mean, it's aggressive, it's vicious, it's amazing how our society has opened up the sex door to children. Have you ever felt that way? Man, it's unbelievable. Kiddie porn is all over the dark web and over parts of the regular web. Kiddie porn is just sweeping all over the place. It's illegal here in the United States. If you get caught with kiddie porn, you're looking at some serious jail or prison time. Recommend you not do it. But everything else is all sex for kids, isn't it? Adults love to have sex with kids. It's their fantasy. They dream of having intercourse with children. It's lots of fun. It's so sweet, so clean, so great, so wonderful. Wow. Sex with kids, the younger the better. The younger the better. In Islam, you're allowed to marry somebody who's 8 years old. You can consummate the marriage at 11. Kids, adults love sex with kids. Don't they? Absolutely. It's utterly amazing. Drag Queen Story Hour is a perfect illustration of it. Grooming the kid for sex. Pride parades. Everybody in the parade. 90% naked. What are you doing? Grooming kids for sex. Keep grooming the kids. We want sex with kids. We want sex with kids. That's what we're after. That's what we love. That's what we need. Sex with kids. The apps, friend. Look at the apps on the internet. Unbelievable. The kids download the apps and they're loaded with sex. Sex for kids. Sex with kids. Sex about kids. Sex, kids, kids. Sex trafficking is at record levels now in the United States and all over the world. It's unbelievable how many children are being stolen and cranked out for sex. It is incredible. What about these apps on their phones? Are you a parent of a child? Hey, you better check their phone and look and you see if you can find anything like this. Snapchat, Instagram, Discord. Are you with me? Yik Yak, TikTok, Twitter, X, now X, Omegle Copycats, Kick, Telegram, Hoop, Vault Apps, Roblox. I mean, these are just, this is just a dozen of some of the apps on there that have PG and PG-13 and almost X-rated material on there, and the kids get right on it. No problemo. It's sex for kids. It's open season sex for kids, friend. Take a look at the Biden administration. They opened the borders, and literally people were running across the border, no vetting. Everybody came across the border, including a million getaways. A million people went across the border and got away. We don't even know who they are. Kids were coming across the border. Listen to this. The Biden administration lost track of like a half a million children. 32,000 children. And this is according to the Department of Homeland Security. 32,000 kids did not show up at their scheduled immigration court hearings. They were disappeared. Over 291,000 unoccupied children were released into the United States, and the government failed to file the required notices to appear. They're called NTAs. With the immigration court, making it impossible to track down 291,000 kids the Biden administration lost. Over 11,000 children were placed in unvetted homes that with unvetted sponsors. Are you listening to me? Can you believe this? 11,000 kids just got put in a home and nobody checked on it. It's unbelievable. It went on and on. Literally went on and on. On and on, not stop. But once in a great while, friend. Once in a great while, we thank God for it. The little guy wins. There's a Christian attorney out there. His name is Mark Lanier. And apparently he's very famous trial attorney, and he took a case of two children. He took a case of a child named Kaylee and sued, get this, he sued Facebook and Google. Okay, these are two monsters with unlimited funding. This guy sues them and won. He won a $6 million verdict against Meta and Google. And they're calling it a landmark case. A landmark case. And Mark Lanier gave his testimony about how he trusted in Christ to win the thing and how he trusted in the Lord to step up for them. And the Lord did. The jury found that Facebook, Instagram, and Google's YouTube, the jury found them liable for deliberately designing addictive platforms that harmed a young California woman. Her name was Kaylee. She started using YouTube at 6 and Instagram at age 9. Well, as soon as you got on there, she would have seen that the platforms, they have endless feeds, autoplay features, beauty filters, push notifications, and the jury agreed, apparently, on this case that these things were a substantial factor in causing her clinical depression and chronic anxiety. She developed an anxiety disorder and clinical depression and had depression involving body image. And she started developing suicidal thoughts. And according to the attorney, Mark Lanier, He said that the jury saw exactly what they were presenting from the very first day of trial. The jury got it. Apparently, it was a slam dunk victory. The lawyer said, quote, these companies build digital spaces designed to negatively influence the brains of children, and they do it on purpose, and the jury agreed. Now, this Lanier guy, he's a born-again Christian. He's the founder of the Lanier Law Firm. And this guy's one of the most successful trial lawyers in the United States. He wins big cases. And what he does is he blends his trial lawyer skills with his Christian faith in representing his clients. And he knew that the Lord would come through for him and that his faith would win this case, and it did. The jury sat there going, well, wait a minute, these big tech companies are deliberately rotting the brains out of children. They're doing it deliberately. They're deliberately manipulating them. They're deliberately causing body image problems. They're deliberately manipulating these children's weak constitutions and lack of experience, taking advantage of a child, and that's what it is. It's the old, hey, here's some candy, kid, get in the back of the van. Well, in this case, it's Facebook and Google not giving them physical candy, but giving them mental candy. They don't physically get in the back of the van and then they take their pants off. They do it emotionally, mentally, and spiritually. They take the child's pants off, they fondle them and manipulate them and wreck them for life, and they're doing it deliberately. The jury found that they did it deliberately just to make money and just to get clicks and likes. They're trying to collect children, and again, everything's about sex with children in our society. It's absolutely amazing. Sex with children, here we go. What do you think was one of the reasons it caused the fall of the Roman Empire? Blatant human sexuality and sex with kids. Sex with kids. That's what our society has come to. It's all about Epstein Island. It's all about sex trafficking. It's all about having sex with minors. 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
3: He's given us two eyes to see with on a natural basis, but as believers, we need double vision. That is, we need to see with our natural eyes, but also see with spiritual eyes. Because if we rely only on natural sight, many problems can occur in our lives that will not just affect us, but other people as well. And we looked at scriptures giving examples of that. We go right back to the book of Genesis, where Eve saw that the tree of the knowledge of good and evil was good for food, pleasant to the eyes, and desirable to make one wise. Well, we know that she ate and gave to Adam to eat, and the rest is history. We know that in 2 Samuel, we'll read about the time that kings went out to battle, but David stayed at home, and one evening he went out on the roof of his house, and he saw a beautiful woman bathing. That beautiful woman was Bathsheba, and those who know scripture know that was a disastrous time because he had an affair with Bathsheba. The baby died that she was impregnated with, and David even had Bathsheba's husband killed. We read from Joshua 7 and saw that the army of Israel was defeated at Ai because there was sin in a camp. Achan saw among the spoils a Babylonian garment, silver and gold, and coveted them. And because of that, they lost the battle. And needless to say, Achan paid a price. It was his life. In the New Testament, we saw that Peter was walking on the water when he was in a boat with the other disciples. And Jesus was walking and bid him to come. And he said, come. And Jesus and Peter started to walk on the water. But when he saw that the wind began to blow, he began to sink. Again, when his eyes were on Jesus, he walked on water. When he looked at the natural elements, he began to sink. So how often do we see and look at things which defile us? And we read from Job that he knew the problems of looking naturally. And in Job 31:1, he said, I have made a covenant with my eyes. Why then should I look upon a young woman? And you brought up the scripture from Psalm 119 yesterday, Junie, which is really powerful. Psalm 119, verse 37. And this is something we all need to take to heart. Turn away my eyes from looking at vanity and revive me in thy ways. Thy ways. Can we make a covenant? Can we ask God to make a covenant with us? We need to make it with him, I should say, that I will turn away my eyes from looking at vanity. So spiritual vision will align us with the ways of God. And there's many examples in scriptures that we'd like to touch on, that when we have spiritual vision, we will align ourselves with the ways of God. For example, I encourage you to read the full chapter of 2 Chronicles chapter 20. Three armies were coming against Judah. Jehoshaphat called for a prayer meeting, and at the end of his prayer, he said, we do not know what to do, but our eyes are on you. I believe, Junie, because Jehoshaphat said that, God raised up a prophet, he gave a prophetic word, and Judah defeated these three armies, which greatly outnumbered the army of Judah. Why? Because their eyes were on God. Let's look into the book of Hebrews, where we see many examples of spiritual sight, and we need to take a cue, can I say it, from these verses, because we need to live not just by natural sight, but by spiritual sight. If you have your Bibles, turn with us to Hebrews chapter 2. Hebrews chapter 2, we're going to look at verses 8 and 9. The writer is quoting from the Old Testament, and he says in verse 8, you have put all things in subjection under his feet, meaning the feet of Jesus. He left nothing that is not put under him. But now we do not yet see all things put under him. Again, the word says all things have been put under Jesus' feet. But it says, but now we do not yet see all things put under him. But look at the first few words in verse 9. But we see.

0: see Jesus. Again, it's like we need to keep that spiritual sight of the Messiah before us whenever we face a difficult situation.
1: And if we put that scripture into an example in our life, that Jesus has put all things under his feet. In other words, he overcame sin and death for us, but yet we don't see it.
0: Yes.
1: Because death is still happening in the earth to humans, and also seeing and desiring things that are not right. But if we see Jesus, if we ask the Lord to help us when we are experiencing the lust of the eyes, the lust of the flesh, and the pride of life, to transform us and change us, our life will begin to change. So I just want to encourage you, don't get discouraged if you have an alcoholic problem or a sexual problem, but be encouraged that God has shown you it's a problem, and cry out to
0: him. Thank you, Lord.
1: Go for help to a pastor or a woman of God who can walk you through to see health and deliverance in your life, because God's life in us is stronger than sin, because he defeated
0: Amen.
1: That. All things are under his feet.
0: Amen.
1: And if you don't know the Lord as your personal Messiah and Savior, you can call out to the Father in heaven and ask him to open your eyes that you might see Jesus for who he is, and give him your heart and your life to follow him all the days of your life.
0: I remember a few weeks ago, Jenny, I shared it at our home fellowship from Hebrews chapter 11, and this really spoke to me. Hebrews 11, verse 13, after having spoken about the faith of Abraham, Isaac, and Jacob, as well as Sarah, these words, in verse 13, we read these words: "These all died in faith, not having received the promises," but here's the key, "but having seen them afar off," or at a distance, "they were assured of them, embraced them, and confessed them, that they were strangers and pilgrims on the earth." They didn't receive the promise, but they died in faith, because having seen them, they can only have seen them spiritually, they were assured of those promises coming to pass. What an encouragement, Junie, that natural sight cannot show us these things. Only spiritual eyes will reveal the promises of God even before we see them realized.
1: Yes, there's a scripture that says they had eternity planted.
0: Amen.
1: In their hearts.
0: Right.
1: So it's a question for you and me, Shelley, and for every listener. Do we have eternity planted our heart? Are we looking at the finish line? Are we living to know that the gates of heaven will be open to
0: Jesus.
1: Us and we will see the Lord and be as he is? And we will see those who have gone before us, that eternity is as real as what we can naturally see. And, you know, I remember when my parents lived with us, I was having a conversation with my mother, who was not a believer. And most of all, listeners know, Shelley, that you and I are Jewish believers. And my mom, being a Jew, didn't believe Jesus was the Messiah. And I was talking to her about eternity and heavenly things. And I remember saying to her, you know, Mom, if you look at a map, you know that Russia and Germany and England and France really exist in the earth. You know that Australia and New Zealand are real countries with people living there. You've never been there. You've never seen that with your natural eyes, but you know that it's true because the map tells you that there's such a place. And that is a form of faith, Mom, whether you understand it or not, because you're believing something you don't naturally see. And it's the same way with eternal things and heaven. though we might not see that with our natural eyes, because it's written in the holy word of God. We know that such a place exists, and God is real, and he's the same yesterday, today, and forever. And we have our choice whether we live for ourselves, for sin, or for the Lord.
0: Amen. Amen. Let's stay in the book of Hebrews and go with us to Hebrews chapter 11, verse 27. This section of the book of Hebrews talks about Moses, and he refused to be called the son of Pharaoh's daughter and knew that God was calling him back to his people. And it says in verse 27, by faith he forsook Egypt, not fearing the wrath of the king, for he endured as seeing him who is invisible. Junie, what a powerful encouragement this verse is. Moses endured the wrath of the king. He probably could have been the next Pharaoh, but he turned aside from that. It says the verse before that, he chose rather to suffer the affliction of being with God's people than to enjoy the pleasures of sin for a season. But he forsook, not fearing the wrath of the king, he endured as seeing him who is invisible. That is a demonstration of spiritual eyesight that we as believers all need to live by day in and day out.
1: I never thought of this, Shelley, but the wrath of the king.
0: Yeah,
1: you know, it was the Pharaoh in that day.
0: Really?
1: But the king that he didn't fear the wrath of could have been God himself, Malkanu, the king.
0: Oh, I see what you're saying, really. Well, the point is, we need spiritual eyesight,
1: yes,
0: to overcome the greatest
1: fear.
0: Problem that we think, really, and that will take away the fear because we'll put Jesus before us. Father, we thank you, Lord. Thank you for the word of God, which is such a source of encouragement. And I pray each one of our listeners become encouraged now that they need to keep their eyes fixed on you, no matter what the natural circumstances are. We need by the Spirit to see you and understand and see that your promises shall be fulfilled. We pray this in the name of Yeshua. Amen.
2: 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Until next time, the Lord bless thee and keep thee. 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
9: 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In today's episode, Pastor Brian shares the second half of a lesson from Ephesians 4. 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And while you're there, look for Pastor Brian's commentary on the book of Ephesians, which he wrote for the Reformed Expository Commentary series. Dr. Chappell reveals how when we lift our eyes beyond ourselves to share Paul's expansive vision, then we too will join his doxology for God's amazing grace that transforms the world. Let's hear now from Dr. Brian Chappell as he shares the second half of the lesson, The Same, Only Different.
8: We are now returning to my favorite little big book in the Bible. Little because it's only six chapters. Big because the themes are so expansive. Paul begins the book of Ephesians talking about the love of God the Father that began for you and me before the foundations of the earth were laid. An expansive and enduring love. And about a son who came to give his life for those who were dead in their trespasses and sins. And then sent a spirit to invade, indwell the people of God so that they would be a temple rising up to give praise to God, but indwelt by a power that raised Jesus from the dead and would be responsible for ultimately filling the whole world with the knowledge and the glory of Jesus. It is a huge theme book. And yet at the same time, at some point you have to ask, why all this grace? Where is this grace leading? Is it just about freedom from our past and freedom from our sin? What's all this grace about? Well, we're about to find out that it is not just freedom, but fuel. Fuel for a calling that God gives us. Now, I'm going to be straight with you. As you think about the calling that the apostle is about to describe and then is going to detail in the unfolding chapter of Ephesians, this is a steep road. This is strong medicine. This is going to take strong hearts who have been fueled by the grace of God. So are you ready? Well, ready or not, here we go. Let's stand. Ephesians 4, as we honor the word of God, and read verses 1 through 16. The apostle writes, I therefore, a prisoner for the Lord, urge you to walk in a manner worthy of the calling to which you have been called, with all humility and gentleness, with patience, bearing one another in love, eager to maintain the unity of the Spirit in the bond of peace. There is one body and one spirit, just as you were called to the one hope that belongs to your call. One Lord, one faith, one baptism, one God and Father of all, who is over all and through all and in all. But grace was given to each one of us according to the measure of Christ's gift. Therefore, it says, when he ascended on high, he led a host of captives, and he gave gifts to men. In saying he ascended, what does it mean but that he also descended into the lower regions, the earth? He who descended is the one who also ascended far above all the heavens, that he might fill all things. And he gave the apostles, the prophets, the evangelists, the shepherds and teachers to equip the saints for the work of ministry, for building up the body of Christ until we all attain to the unity of the faith and of the knowledge of the Son of God to mature manhood, to the measure of the stature of the fullness of Christ, so that we may no longer be children tossed to and fro by waves and carried about by every wind of doctrine, by human cunning, by craftiness and deceitful schemes. Rather, speaking the truth in love, we are to grow up in every way into Him who is the head, into Christ, from whom the whole body, joined and held together by every joint with which it is equipped, when each part is working perfectly, makes the body grow so that it builds itself up in love. I want you to see just a list of things that people in this church are involved in, and think of why it is important that we have different gifts in the same way that God has called us. Here's just a list of urban ministries that people in this church are already participating in. If you go on beyond these particular urban ministries, you'll see even more. Different people serving in different ways as God has called us to many different types of professions. If you see not only the urban ministries, there are those working with children, not just inside the church, but outside the church. Those who have special gifts of teaching the Bible to little ones. Not only are those ministries that this church has itself, we are participating with churches and mission services and need and mercy services far beyond us. Listen, sometimes I know that we think the job of the ministers, the holy people, is to do the work of the church. And yet what you begin to see here is God saying through His people, there is much for us to do. That last slide, which is now passed, was just reminding you, if you're thinking, how do I find out? How do I find out what God is calling me to do? You might just identify with us through the reception at gracepres.org. Find out, what is God calling me to do? Because what God has said again is, no one is independent. All of us are part of a great purpose. God is using us for His glory. And as I've listed these different ministries, let me tell you, one of the temptations is for those of you who are involved in various ministries to now be mad at me because I couldn't remember yours. So bear with me, maintain the unity of the Spirit and the bond of peace, and think what God may be calling you to do. On these slides, as we were just trying to think, brainstorm, what are the various mercy ministries, what are the evangelism ministries that are going on right now through various ones of you in this church? Listen, I did not even mention the Sunday school teachers, the Bible study leaders, the nursery workers, the community group leaders, the Monday morning crew, the security and media and reception people, the sanctity of life volunteers, the divorce recovery volunteers, the women who are quilting. Have I mentioned your ministry yet? We are all part of a great calling. And none of us can do this alone. All of us are meant to be part of what God is calling us to do, because we're all the same with a great calling, but we're different with different gifts in different purposes. As we recognize that we are the same in the sense that we have the calling. You ready for the one last whiplash? I said you're the same, and then I said you're different. Where do you think I'm going now? You're the same again. You're the same in that with your differences, you are each vital to God's purposes. It's really the point that the apostle is making as he's kind of saying, yes, there are different kinds of people. Look at verse 12. Yes, God gave the apostles, the prophets, the shepherds, the teachers. Why? Verse 12. To equip the saints for the work of ministry, for the building up of the body of Christ. The temptation when we see God has given apostles and prophets and pastors and teachers and so forth is to say, oh, God has given a job to the holy people, and not recognize that the saints are the ones that are all around you. To each of us, says the apostle, has God given these gifts. It is His purpose. Verse 7, look at it. Grace was given to each one of us according to the measure of Christ's gift. We think that ministry is happening as I talk to you, as Pastor Kerry talks to you, as Pastor Greg talks to you, and you don't recognize that the way Paul is actually defining it at this point is the ministry happens as you go out into the world and live for Christ. That is ministry of the church. If we were to depend upon the few ordained pastors in this church to carry out the ministry of the church, we would be instantly handcuffed and limited. There's no way we could do everything that's to be done. And so the understanding of the apostle is ministry is happening as every single one of us in our homes, in our businesses, in our workplace, in our education backgrounds, as all of us are doing what God calls us to do wherever we are called. If that's ministry, do you know what it means? There are no secondary callings. You know, the holy people and the not holy people. I mean, the beauty of recognizing that God is saying each one who has gotten a gift is a saint here is we get away from that understanding that saints are just dead people who were holy a long time ago. We are the saints. We are those who are called to the purposes of God in this day and age. And that means wherever we walk, as we are doing the work of God with a mind that is saying, I am now living out the mind of Christ and being the face of Jesus to others, that wherever I am walking on holy ground.
10: 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The Apostle Paul wrote the letter to the Ephesians to declare God's plan that the gospel of Jesus Christ would reach the world through weak and sinful people like you and me. 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
8: Some of you will know the book by Rosaria Butterfield called The Secret Thoughts of an Unlikely Convert. Rosaria Butterfield was in a same-sex relationship, a star professor in one of our nation's leading universities. Her specialty, this is not disrespectful, this is not meant to be funny, this is the technical specialty at Syracuse University, of which she was in charge. She was in charge of queer theory, doing research on the rise of the religious right, while at the same time giving keynote addresses at Harvard on gay and lesbian studies. As her study of the religious right, trying to find out why people who claim to be religious could be so hateful, her research actually took her into contact with a pastor of a small church in her area. And as she began to ask questions about what Christians believe and why they act as they do, he began to invite her to meals in his house and with his family. For 2 years, he answered her questions and sometimes her attacks, without pressing her to make some change, until ultimately she wrote, I ultimately believed that this pastor actually believed that the Bible was true. And then she believed it too. What was the consequence? She now had to turn her back on so many of the things that she had educated others in, as well as herself, become a professional in. But she writes now she was a member of the body of Christ. and she recognized as a member of the body of Christ, she had a calling. She writes, I came to the understanding that I could not possibly be a godly woman that God calls me to be if I don't even know how to be a woman. After praying fervently for God to show me how to live as a godly woman, I went through the church directory and picked out three women whose godliness and integrity really stood out to me. And I picked women who were very different from me, but would answer me honestly. What did she do? She didn't go to the pastor. She went to those who were different from her, but were gifted by God for the purpose of ministering to her, just teaching her something as basic. What does it mean to be a woman in the Church of Jesus Christ? It wasn't the pastor's job anymore. It was the job of the saints, regular people that God had put in her life to minister to her. She wrote, they were different, but they were vital, like us. Different, but the same. Different, but vital. She did not know how much she was learning about the giftedness of Christ for all people. Sometime later, after she had met with those three women, an LGBT graduate student of Rosaria tried to kill herself by setting herself on fire. The student was a lesbian who herself had been deeply depressed by what she felt was the betrayal of Rosaria for rejecting her lifestyle. And yet, in the midst of her depression and then her crisis, it was Rosaria that she signed on the hospital form could come to visit her and make life decisions for her. Rosaria described her reactions as she entered the ICU and began to deal with this student who had hated her because of the sense of betrayal, and at the same time now was calling to her to make some decisions about her life. Rosaria wrote, I wondered why I was standing there. In that instant, I realized this is God's work for me. Right now, right now, I am to demonstrate the love of Christ to my lesbian student. I was there because God picked me up and put me on my feet and said to me, wipe the sleep out of your eyes and do something for this student. It was her calling in the moment. And Rosaria said, I put my hand on hers, plastic covered hand against plastic sheet. And I asked her if I could pray for her. And she told me I could. And I prayed for God's mercy and peace and saving faith. And she fell asleep while I prayed. Some of you may know that book and know that's just the beginning of a journey, as Rosaria now had to be as patient and faithful with this one as others had been with her. Each gifted differently for the calling of Christ until all fills all, and the body of Christ will be built up in love for the purposes to which he has called it. If you think that's just something that doesn't apply to us, you have to recognize what the apostle is doing in this passage. In verse 13, he's reminding us that this is being given to all of us, that the whole church rises up in maturity. In verses 14 and 15, so that this maturity results in people holding each other accountable in doctrine and walk of life, so that ultimately what is happening is each party is doing its work so that the love of Christ is expansive. That's verse 16 at the end. Look at that. When each part is working properly, it makes the body grow so that it builds itself up in love. I know you may think this is just something from deep past, or how do I say this, extreme cases like Rosaria's. But what I want you to believe, because it's actually happening, is God is using this church, your lives, your testimony, your calling to reach other people. It's not happening somewhere else. It's what God is doing, as he always does. When faithful people do their part, then the body does far more than any could do independently. A young man in Australia who had listened to the podcast of this church and recommitted his heart and life to the purposes of Christ. Do you remember that? He actually won the world architecture competition for the home that he designed to put on a rejected lot in an urban environment as a testimony of his faith. He wanted to show that God redeems the rejected, even in the architecture of that particular home in which he now lives. You may remember that that same young man, having won the World Architecture Award, was approached with lots of opportunities, including a billion-dollar contract. You remember this? A billion-dollar contract to renovate a particular portion of a major city in Australia, and he turned down the contract. Do you remember why? Because the architecture was being designed to funnel everybody into a casino. The whole city was being constructed to benefit a certain number of people who own the casinos. And he said, I can't do that, even for $1 billion. Now, some of you know, just a couple of weeks ago, I was back in Australia, and I was ministering to pastors there. And when Casey heard that I was coming, he wrote me again. And I'm going to read this to you a little bit. It's long, but I ask you just to listen, to think about what God may be calling you to think about. He says, Brian, Beck and I are feeling that God is stirring us with a great desire to live his grace in all of life, particularly in our own profession. When we won the World Architecture Award, we prayed that God would use it for his glory. And in September, that's just this past September, our house was published in the Architectural Australia Journal, which is sent to every registered Australian architect. And in there, we were excited to see a section of the article identifying our faith in Jesus Christ as the reason that we built this house, to show the redemption of the rejected. Shortly after that article was published, a Chinese architectural publication also contacted us. We saw this as an opportunity to respond with our views on architecture and the gospel. To our surprise, the final draft allowed us to praise God because it had included references to our faith in Christ and his redeeming work as the basis for our architectural design. The same week as the final draft came from the Chinese publication, we were contacted by Qatar. That's a Middle Eastern nation. We were contacted by Qatar TV to film our house and to interview us, a program that is shown throughout the Muslim nations of the Middle East: Saudi Arabia, Iraq, Iran, Pakistan, and Syria. We were able to speak of the gospel message of what is broken being lovingly restored through Jesus Christ. And then he says, I almost fell off my seat when my interviewer asked me directly to explain our faith further. And we were able to reflect on Christ's work, which is alive in us and which we are demonstrating by the way in which we have built this house to show the nature of the gospel. God redeems the rejected. Now these words, thank you, Brian and Kathy, and all Grace Presbyterian Church, for your encouragement in Christ Jesus. I praise God for you. I pray God that he would continue to work in us, that we would believe that whether you're a student or a business person, that whether you're an educator or an artist, that God is saying, fill all in all. I can do so much more than you ever imagined. God is using those of us in every walk of life, nurses, doctors, you show people what the gospel is ethically and by virtue. Moms and dads and grandparents, you show another generation what it means to live with integrity and virtue and nobility before the Lord. Those of you in marriages that are strained and struggling, you show young people who are wondering, can I ever know a marriage that's whole as the Bible describes, that it's possible and that God redeems the broken and he restores the rejected. And every piece of our life is part of communicating the glory and the wonder of what God is doing. What you and I really have to do is ask ourselves a question. Do you believe in the resurrection of Jesus Christ, that the resurrected Lord is alive and by his Spirit is here, and he indwells you and he indwells me, and for that reason every single one of us is a part of the purpose of Jesus Christ until all fills all?
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14: God lives and works today, and He reveals Himself to us in many different ways. Today's meditation by Basilea Schlink, A Father's Love, tells us about one of these special plans He has thought up to show us His fatherly love. In James 5:11 we read, "The Lord is compassionate and merciful." This verse applies to the life of Job. The Lord pitied Job. God as the Heavenly Father suffered with His servant when he had to go through such difficult trials. Whoever bears the sufferings of another seeks ways to prepare a good ending. So at the end, God bestowed upon Job more than he had had before. This is an eternal law of the love of God in His relationships to His chosen ones. Therefore, wait for the gracious end of your suffering, and you will experience that God will do more good things for you than before. Whoever wants to confirm what a loving Father we have, picture in spirit the city of God. Out of great love, God has prepared a heavenly creation full of glory and perfect beauty to be the eternal dwelling place of those who belong to Him. Yes, the Father wants to see His children happy. That's why He has prepared heaven, the city of God, for their eternal home where they can live forever in bliss. Therefore, in days of suffering, think of the love of the Father, which has prepared a heaven full of glory.

The Father Himself has promised that He will wipe away every tear from our eyes. He will take us into His arms and will embrace us, just as Jesus depicted it in the parable of the prodigal son. After this slight, momentary affliction, He wants to give us an eternal weight of glory beyond all comparison. Without end, our Father wants to repay us for our sufferings. Full of joy, He wants to show us the harvest of our days on earth. Towards this goal, our thoughts should be directed. Then our greatest sufferings will seem small to us.

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4: 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I'm your host, Lucas Townsend, on this Tuesday, May the 19th. 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
5: In the name of the Father, and of the Son, and of the Holy Spirit.
6: Amen.
5: I believe in God, the Father, the Almighty, Creator of heaven and earth, and in Jesus Christ, His only Son, our Lord, who was conceived by the Holy Spirit, born of the Virgin Mary. He suffered under Pontius Pilate, was crucified, died, and was buried. He descended into hell. On the third day, He rose again from the dead. He ascended into heaven, and He seated at the right hand of God, the Father, the Almighty. From there He will come to judge the living and the dead. I believe in the Holy Spirit, the Holy Catholic Church, the communion of saints, the forgiveness of sins, the resurrection of the body, and the life everlasting. Amen. Our Father, who art in heaven, hallowed be thy name. Thy kingdom come, thy will be done, on earth as it is in heaven.
7: Give us this day our daily bread, and forgive us our trespasses, as we forgive those who trespass against us. And lead us not into temptation, but deliver us from evil. Amen.
5: Hail Mary, full of grace, the Lord is with thee. Blessed art thou among women, and blessed is the fruit of thy womb, Jesus.
7: Holy Mary, Mother of God, pray for us sinners, now and in the hour of our death. Amen.
5: Hail Mary, full of grace, the Lord is with thee. Blessed art thou among women, and blessed is the fruit of thy womb, Jesus.
7: Holy Mary, Mother of God, pray for us sinners, now and in the hour of our death. Amen.
5: Hail Mary, full of grace, the Lord is with thee. Blessed art thou among women, and blessed is the fruit of thy womb, Jesus.
7: Holy Mary, Mother of God, pray for us sinners, now and in the hour of our death. Amen.
5: Glory be to the Father, and to the Son, and to the Holy Spirit.
7: As it was in the beginning, is now, and forever shall be, the world without end. Amen.
8: The first sorrowful mystery, the agony in the garden.
9: Our Father, who art in heaven, hallowed be thy name. Thy kingdom come, thy will be done, on earth as it is in heaven.
7: Give us this day our daily bread, and forgive us our trespasses, as we forgive those who trespass against us. And lead us not into temptation, but deliver us from evil. Amen.
5: Hail Mary, full of grace, the Lord is with thee. Blessed art thou, woman, and blessed is the fruit of thy womb, Jesus.
7: Holy Mary, Mother of God, pray for us sinners, now and in the hour of our death. Amen.
5: Hail Mary, full of grace, the Lord is with thee. Blessed art thou, woman, and blessed is the fruit of thy womb, Jesus.
7: Holy Mary, Mother of God, pray for us sinners, now and in the hour of our death. Amen.
5: Hail Mary, full of grace, the Lord is with thee. Blessed art thou, woman, and blessed is fruit of thy womb, Jesus.
7: Holy Mary, Mother of God, pray for us sinners, now and at the hour of our death. Amen.
5: Hail Mary, full of grace, the Lord is with thee. Blessed art thou, woman, and blessed is fruit of thy womb, Jesus.
7: Holy Mary, Mother of God, pray for us sinners, now and at the hour of our death. Amen.
5: Hail Mary, full of grace, the Lord is with thee. Blessed art thou, woman, and blessed is the fruit of thy womb, Jesus.
7: Holy Mary, Mother of God, pray for us sinners, now and at the hour of our death. Amen.
5: Hail Mary, full of grace, the Lord is with thee. Blessed art thou, woman, and blessed is the fruit of thy womb, Jesus.
7: Holy Mary, Mother of God, pray for us sinners, now and at the hour of our death. Amen.
5: Hail Mary, full of grace, the Lord is with thee. Blessed art thou, woman, and blessed is the fruit of thy womb, Jesus.
7: Holy Mary, Mother of God, pray for us sinners, now and at the hour of our death. Amen.
5: Hail Mary, full of grace, the Lord is with thee. Blessed art thou, woman, and blessed is the fruit of thy womb, Jesus.
7: Holy Mary, Mother of God, pray for us sinners, now and at the hour of our death. Amen.
5: Hail Mary, full of grace, the Lord is with thee. Blessed art thou, woman, and blessed is the fruit of thy womb, Jesus.
7: Holy Mary, Mother of God, pray for us sinners, now and at the hour of our death. Amen.
5: Hail Mary, full of grace, the Lord is with thee. Blessed art thou, woman, and blessed is the fruit of thy womb, Jesus.
7: Holy Mary, Mother of God, pray for us sinners, now and at the hour of our death. Amen.
6: Glory be to the Father, to the Son, and the Holy Spirit.
7: As it was in the beginning, is now, and forever shall be, a world without end. Amen.
5: O my Jesus, forgive us our sins, save us from the fires of hell. Lead us all souls into heaven, especially those who are in most need of your mercy.
8: The second sorrowful mystery, the scourging at the pillar.
10: Our Father, who art in heaven, hallowed be thy name. Thy kingdom come, thy will be done on earth as it is in heaven.
7: Give us this day our daily bread, and forgive us our trespasses, as we forgive those who trespass against us. And lead us not into temptation, but deliver us from evil. Amen.
11: Hail Mary, full of grace, the Lord is with thee. Blessed art thou among women, and blessed is the fruit of thy womb, Jesus.
7: Holy Mary, Mother of God, pray for us sinners, now and at the hour of our death. Amen.
11: Hail Mary, full of grace, the Lord is with thee. Blessed art thou among women, and blessed is the fruit of thy womb, Jesus.
7: Holy Mary, Mother of God, pray for us sinners, now and at the hour of our death. Amen.
11: Hail Mary, full of grace, the Lord is with thee. Blessed art thou among women, and blessed is the fruit of thy womb, Jesus.
7: Holy Mary, Mother of God, pray for us sinners, now and at the hour of our death. Amen.
11: Hail Mary, full of grace, the Lord is with thee. Blessed art thou among women, and blessed is the fruit of thy womb, Jesus.
7: Holy Mary, Mother of God, pray for us sinners, now and at the hour of our death. Amen.
11: Hail Mary, full of grace, the Lord is with thee. Blessed art thou among women, and blessed is the fruit of thy womb, Jesus.
7: Holy Mary, Mother of God, pray for us sinners, now and at the hour of our death. Amen.
11: Hail Mary, full of grace, the Lord is with thee. Blessed art thou among women, and blessed is the fruit of thy womb, Jesus.
7: Holy Mary, Mother of God, pray for us sinners, now and at the hour of our death. Amen.
11: Hail Mary, full of grace, the Lord is with thee. Blessed art thou among women, and blessed is the fruit of thy womb, Jesus.
7: Holy Mary, Mother of God, pray for us sinners, now and at the hour of our death. Amen.
11: Hail Mary, full of grace, the Lord is with thee. Blessed art thou among women, and blessed is the fruit of thy womb, Jesus.
7: Holy Mary, Mother of God, pray for us sinners, now and at the hour of our death. Amen.
11: Hail Mary, full of grace, the Lord is with thee. Blessed art thou among women, and blessed is the fruit of thy womb, Jesus.
7: Holy Mary, Mother of God, pray for us sinners, now and at the hour of our death. Amen.
11: Hail Mary, full of grace, the Lord is with thee. Blessed art thou among women, and blessed is the fruit of thy womb, Jesus.
7: Holy Mary, Mother of God, pray for us sinners,
12: now and in the hour of our death. Amen.
11: Glory be to the Father, to the Son, and to the Holy Spirit.
12: As it was in the beginning, is now, and ever shall be, a world without end. Amen.
11: O my Jesus, forgive us our sins, save us from the fires of hell, lead all souls to heaven, especially those who are most in need of thy mercy.
8: The third sorrowful mystery, the crowning with thorns.
10: Our Father, who art in heaven, hallowed be thy name. Thy kingdom come, thy will be done on earth as it is in heaven.
12: Give us this day our daily bread, and forgive us our trespasses, as we forgive those who trespass against us. And lead us not into temptation, but deliver us from evil. Amen.
10: Hail Mary, full of grace, the Lord is with thee. Blessed art thou among women, and blessed is the fruit of thy womb, Jesus.
12: Holy Mary, Mother of God, pray for us sinners, now and in the hour of our death. Amen.
10: Hail Mary, full of grace, the Lord is with thee. Blessed art thou among women, and blessed is the fruit of thy womb, Jesus.
12: Holy Mary, Mother of God, pray for us sinners, now and in the hour of our death. Amen.
10: Hail Mary, full of grace, the Lord is with thee. Blessed art thou among women, and blessed is the fruit of thy womb, Jesus.
12: Holy Mary, Mother of God, pray for us sinners, now and in the hour of our death. Amen.
10: Hail Mary, full of grace, the Lord is with thee. Blessed art thou among women, and blessed is the fruit of thy womb, Jesus.
12: Holy Mary, Mother of God, pray for us sinners, now and in the hour of our death. Amen.
10: Hail Mary, full of grace, the Lord is with thee. Blessed art thou among women, and blessed is the fruit of thy womb, Jesus.
12: Holy Mary, Mother of God, pray for us sinners, now and in the hour of our death. Amen.
10: Hail Mary, full of grace, the Lord is with thee. Blessed art thou among women, and blessed is the fruit of thy womb, Jesus.
12: Holy Mary, Mother of God, pray for us sinners, now and in the hour of our death. Amen.
10: Hail Mary, full of grace, the Lord is with thee. Blessed art thou among women, and blessed is the fruit of thy womb, Jesus.
12: Holy Mary, Mother of God, pray for us sinners, now and in the hour of our death. Amen.
10: Hail Mary, full of grace, the Lord is with thee. Blessed art thou among women, and blessed is the fruit of thy womb, Jesus.
12: Holy Mary, Mother of God, pray for us sinners, now and in the hour of our death. Amen.
10: Hail Mary, full of grace, the Lord is with thee. Blessed art thou among women, and blessed is the fruit of thy womb, Jesus.
12: Holy Mary, Mother of God, pray for us sinners, now and in the hour of our death. Amen.
10: Hail Mary, full of grace, the Lord is with thee. Blessed art thou among women, and blessed is the fruit of thy womb, Jesus.
12: Holy Mary, Mother of God, pray for us sinners, now and in the hour of our death. Amen.
10: Glory be to the Father, to the Son, and to the Holy Spirit.
12: As it was in the beginning, is now, and forever shall be, a world without end. Amen.
10: O my Jesus, forgive us our sins, save us from the fires of hell, lead all souls to heaven, especially those who are in most need of thy mercy.
8: The fourth sorrowful mystery, the carrying of the cross.
10: Our Father, who art in heaven, hallowed be thy name. Our kingdom come, thy will be done on earth as it is in heaven.
12: Give us this day our daily bread, and forgive us our trespasses, as we forgive those who trespass against us. And lead us not into temptation, but deliver us from evil. Amen.
11: Hail Mary, full of grace, the Lord is with thee. Blessed art thou among women, and blessed is the fruit of thy womb, Jesus.
12: Holy Mary, Mother of God, pray for us sinners, now and in the hour of our death. Amen.
11: Hail Mary, full of grace, the Lord is with thee. Blessed art thou among women, and blessed is the fruit of thy womb, Jesus.
12: Holy Mary, Mother of God, pray for us sinners, now and in the hour of our death. Amen.
11: Hail Mary, full of grace, the Lord is with thee. Blessed art thou among women, and blessed is fruit of thy womb, Jesus.
12: Holy Mary, Mother of God, pray for us sinners, now and in the hour of our death. Amen.
13: Hail Mary, full of grace, the Lord is with thee. Blessed art thou among women, and blessed is the fruit of thy womb, Jesus.
12: Holy Mary, Mother of God, pray for us sinners, now and in the hour of our death. Amen.
13: Hail Mary, full of grace, the Lord is with thee. Blessed art thou among women, and blessed is the fruit of thy womb, Jesus.
12: Holy Mary, Mother of God, pray for us sinners, now and in the hour of our death. Amen.
13: Hail Mary, full of grace, the Lord is with thee. Blessed art thou among women, and blessed is the fruit of thy womb, Jesus.
12: Holy Mary, Mother of God, pray for us sinners, now and in the hour of our death. Amen.
13: Hail Mary, full of grace, the Lord is with thee. Blessed art thou among women, and blessed is the fruit of thy womb, Jesus.
12: Holy Mary, Mother of God, pray for us sinners, now and in the hour of our death. Amen.
13: Hail Mary, full of grace, the Lord is with thee. Blessed art thou among women, and blessed is fruit of thy womb, Jesus.
12: Holy Mary, Mother of God, pray for us sinners, now and at the hour of our death. Amen.
13: Hail Mary, full of grace, the Lord is with thee. Blessed art thou among women, and blessed is the fruit of thy womb, Jesus.
12: Holy Mary, Mother of God, pray for us sinners, now and at the hour of our death. Amen.
13: Hail Mary, full of grace, the Lord is with thee. Blessed art thou among women, and blessed is the fruit of thy womb, Jesus.
12: Holy Mary, Mother of God, pray for us sinners,

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3: Mary, Mother of God, pray for us sinners, now and at the hour of our death. Amen.
4: Hail Mary, full of grace, the Lord is with thee. Blessed art thou amongst women, and blessed is the fruit of thy womb, Jesus.
3: Holy Mary, Mother of God, pray for us sinners, now and at the hour of our death. Amen.
4: Hail Mary, full of grace, the Lord is with thee. Blessed art thou amongst women, and blessed is the fruit of thy womb, Jesus.
3: Holy Mary, Mother of God, pray for us sinners, now and at the hour of our death. Amen.
4: Hail Mary, full of grace, the Lord is with thee. Blessed art thou amongst women, and blessed is the fruit of thy womb.

0: Blessed art thou amongst women, and blessed is the fruit of thy womb, Jesus.
1: Holy Mary, Mother of God, pray for us sinners, now and at the hour of our death. Amen.
0: Hail Mary, full of grace, the Lord is with thee. Blessed art thou amongst women, and blessed is the fruit of thy womb, Jesus.
1: Holy Mary, Mother of God, pray for us sinners, now and at the hour of our death. Amen.
0: Hail Mary, full of grace, the Lord is with thee. Blessed art thou amongst women, and blessed is the fruit of thy womb, Jesus.
1: Holy Mary, Mother of God, pray for us sinners, now and in the hour of our death. Amen.
0: Hail Mary, full of grace, the Lord is with thee. Blessed art thou amongst women, and blessed is the fruit of thy womb, Jesus.
1: Holy Mary, Mother of God, pray for us sinners, now and in the hour of our death. Amen.
0: Hail Mary, full of grace, the Lord is with thee. Blessed art thou amongst women, and blessed is the fruit of thy womb, Jesus.
1: Holy Mary, Mother of God, pray for us sinners, now and in the hour of our death. Amen.
0: Glory be to the Father, to the Son, and to the Holy Spirit.
1: As it was in the beginning, is now, and forever shall be, the world without end. Amen.
0: O my Jesus, forgive us of our sins, save us from the fires of hell. Lead all souls to heaven, especially those in most need of thy mercy. Amen.
2: Hail, Holy Queen, Mother of Mercy.
3: Our life, our sweetness, and our hope. To thee do we cry for the children of thee. To thee do we send up sighs, mourning and weeping in this valley of tears. Turn then, O most gracious Advocate, thine eyes of mercy towards us, and after this our exile, show unto us the blessed fruit of thy womb, Jesus. O clement, O loving, O sweet Virgin Mary, pray for us, O Holy Mother of God, that we may be made worthy of the offices of Christ.
2: Let us pray.
3: Whose only begotten Son, by his life, death, and resurrection, has purchased for us the rewards of eternal salvation. Grant, we beseech thee, that we may take upon these mysteries of the most holy rosary of the Blessed Virgin Mary, we may imitate what they contain and obtain what they promise. Through the same Christ our Lord. Amen.
2: In the name of the Father, the Son, and the Holy Spirit.
4: Amen. We would now like to welcome our good friend and longtime contributor, Tom Beal, as he shares on the topic of the Holy Spirit.
5: Good day. May the Holy Spirit be the breath you breathe, the thoughts you think, and the actions you take on this glorious today. Glorious, an important part, because the Holy Spirit is with you and in you. I once worked with a woman who shared the same birthday with me. We weren't particularly close, just co-workers, but it was fun to laugh and celebrate what we had in common. For many of us, birthdays are personal, typically traditionally celebrated and focused individually on ourselves. But sharing my day with the woman at work somehow added to my joy. We will soon celebrate a special birthday,

0: birthday of our church, celebrated on the Feast of Pentecost. Of course, Pentecost marks the coming of the Holy Spirit in the upper room on the apostles and other disciples there. Sounds of a strong wind were heard, and what appeared to be tongues of fire came upon each person, filling each with the Holy Spirit. Their individual lives were dramatically changed, and together they became a community of believers. The church was born. Each of us today has also received that same infilling with the Holy Spirit, coming down to us through the sacraments and through the sovereign actions of the Holy Spirit. Hallelujah. Now, as a side note, the Jewish Feast of Pentecost commemorated the giving of the Mosaic Law, the Old Covenant, to the Israelites. The word Pentecost means 50. The Feast of Pentecost was celebrated 50 days after Passover. On the night of the original Passover, all firstborn in Egypt died, but the angel of death passed over the homes which had the blood of a lamb on the doorposts, delivering those Israelites from death and from slavery in Egypt. Coincidentally, Jesus died on Passover, the blood of the Lamb of God on the doorposts of the cross. Death, then, passes over us, and we are freed from slavery to sin. 50 days later, on Pentecost, the Holy Spirit comes, the new covenant is given, the church is born. Back to our theme. Encountering the Holy Spirit is intensely personal. Each person in the upper room personally received the Spirit. Their joy was personal and individual, but it quickly flowed over into a community joy. Likewise, our reception of the Holy Spirit is intensely personal. On Pentecost, we recall and joyfully celebrate that event. Our personal joy can then quickly flow over into our community, the church. So happy Pentecost, happy birthday. Rejoice and celebrate your gift of the Holy Spirit and share that joy in your community that the church body may rejoice and celebrate as one. Come, Holy Spirit.
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0: Good morning and welcome, Pick Radio News Hour, Joe and Jason, on this Tuesday. I hope it finds you well out there. 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The delivery of wealth insurance, gold and silver. It is what we do. A couple of announcements. Tomorrow will be another Texacoin, Iskander coin update. Going to be another good one. I feel pretty good about how things are developing there. Don't forget, June 5th in Colorado, the Texas team will be there to answer all of your questions, concerns, whatever it may be. They're going to feed you guys and, of course, do all that stuff. We're going to get all the details set up here, but put it on your calendar. That is in stone. We're working on the location and the time, but it'll be Friday evening. And then, of course, in Phoenix, June 15th, that'll be a Monday evening. So, again, you don't get these opportunities, but, you know, companies don't do this, right? This is your chance to address any and all issues that or concerns that you may have directly with the leadership team. So we're pretty excited about that. So having said all of that, it is all about rates. Things continue to get a little worse. Obviously, there's been no solution as of yet with Iran. Doesn't look like we're going to get very far with that. We do have primaries today, Kentucky and Thomas Massie, so we'll keep an eye out on that. But everybody has gotten a little nervous. The one thing, you know, we've talked about this. We have a market that is new. And, you know, when we get these bubbles, this is kind of what you have. Remember, like, the dot-com bubble? That was big, right? The dot-com bubble, anything dot-com was flying, right? So you had a lot of winners.
1: Like AI.
0: Yeah. And, well, now it's just AI, but not everything else. So we have this market where a very, very, very small amount of stocks gives you all of the gains. And we have a huge amount of stocks making 52-week lows. And the one thing that could derail the rally, because I've been saying, listen, this is an everything goes up market. The one thing that can derail this market is a bond market crisis, rates that continue to go higher regardless of what anybody wants. We have a situation again this morning. Crude oil is not even up today. I mean, it's not down, but it's not, you know, it's not like it's up $3, $4, $5, and yet rates skyrocketing again, 4.67 on the U.S. 10-year, the U.S. 30-year note, 5.18. Why is that important? That is the highest level since before the financial crisis. So we've never seen, I would say, the highest level in the new modern era of interest rates, right, where zero somehow became the norm. this is putting a lot of pressure everywhere. News of Japan today, and again, we expected this. We knew this. Eventually, the Japanese were going to have to sell U.S. treasuries. That moment is now here. I don't think that they have any choice. I don't think that it is going to end anytime soon. And this is starting to put a tremendous amount of pressure on the bond market all over the world, really, because I expect everybody to follow suit. What do I mean by that? Well, the Chinese are already selling. We know this. Japan is selling. I expect South Korea to sell. I expect Europe to sell. Not because they want to, because they have to. In the case of Japan, they just flat out said, we plan on issuing more debt to fund the extra budget from the war in the Middle East. Subsidies to curb gasoline, subsidies to pay for higher utility bills, the plan, more debt, and selling treasury bonds. Back after the break.
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0: trying to. So let's take a quick look at the markets here. The Dow's down 200. The S&P down 47. The NASDAQ down 250. The 10-year note 4.67. The Japanese 10-year 2.80. This, you know, think about this. After the financial crisis, do you know the Japanese 10-year note was negative? Remember that. How is everyone going to pay for all of this? Crude oil is down a dollar. 108 for NYMEX, 110 for Brent. Gold down 68 here, right at $4,500. Silver's down 360, $74, right? And this is just, again, this higher rate thing. Here's what's going to happen for gold and silver. It's just really simple. If they raise rates, I know it's kind of opposite. Raising rates, gold's going to go higher. The war ends. And when I say gold and silver, war ends. Gold and silver are going to go higher. Silver, they probably only, if the war goes for another 2 or 3 months, it won't matter for silver. There's just nothing there. And then remember yesterday, London, hey, who's buying all this gold? Keeps flying out the door. Oh, wait. Central banks are buying it and not saying anything. And then the news breaking today about what's been going on in the bond market as central bank selling down dramatically. The Chinese, who used to be the largest holders, down to $650 billion. Still a lot of money, right? I mean, $650 billion, still a lot of U.S. Treasury. That is the lowest amount since 2008. Right? That was somewhere around the time I think the debt hit like $10 trillion. Right? It's now 40. And they're still selling. Japan, the largest single seller, $47 billion in a single month. That is a ton of extra supply. Right now, they're down to $1,191 billion and falling. This is something where I think the floodgates are starting to open now. Like we said, Japan, the largest holder, having and really being forced to sell U.S. treasuries. And then their announcement yesterday, we're going to start subsidizing everything. So here's Japan's solution. Here's how we're going to curb inflation, right? We're just going to pay for it, right? We'll call it a subsidy, right? We're not going to raise gasoline prices. We're not going to raise your power bills. We're just going to throw it on to the debt. The biggest worry now is, Jason, I just see this as a cascading issue now. I think a lot of countries are going to use this Japanese model of, okay, we're going to have a lot more debt. What can we do to try to keep it somewhat under control? I know. Let's sell treasuries.
1: Yeah, did you have that number? Was it $30 billion they just sold?
0: 47.
1: 47. So I saw
0: 47 billion.
1: I saw 30 billion. It's 30 billion just over the weekend. I know that they dumped 30 is 29 point something billion, and it was like an almost an overnight dump. So that number you must be over like whatever time.
0: Yeah, this was over a month. So yeah, you may have, that could very well be true where at one of these auctions, the Japanese said, hey, we're just going to not renew any of it, right? We're just going to go ahead and sell it. Now, you got to remember, here's the thing about bonds. It's kind of weird. You lose money as the yields go up. Okay? Think about 10 years ago, a 10-year note. What was it? What did they get, 0.5%? Now it's almost at 4.7, right? They're getting their backsides kicked in, and the fear is going to be, is this going to continue to cascade into South Korea, Vietnam, India, China, right? Are all of these nations going to have that similar approach of, okay, we know we've got to go into more debt, but we can't go into hundreds and hundreds of billions of more debt, so let's sell some U.S. treasuries on top of going into more debt, so at least the debt would appear somewhat manageable. I don't know. It's the timing couldn't be worse, right? We have record issuance, and now we got record selling of U.S. treasuries on top of record issuance, on top of rates keep going higher, right? Which means the interest that we have to pay gets worse. On top of tariff, we got to give tariff refunds, right? I mean, Jason, and remember, the Treasury said, oh, yeah, we got to increase all the auction sizes. So I mean, it's like a clean sweep of bad news for interest rates.
1: I guess we're just going to find out when the dust settles what that means for us. Because as we talked about, it sure looks like we're going to have bad interest rates. And then at the top, they're not going to be so bad. You know, they're going to lower the Fed funds rate, but everybody else pays a 10% mortgage or maybe more.
0: And again, I don't know that the Fed. Here's the thing. Here's a scenario where rates don't go up. And I'm talking about, I'm sorry, where the Fed won't raise rates. So yesterday I warned you it's possible. If the economic data gets bad enough, they won't. We already know, Jeff Gundlach already told us, next month's CPI print is starting with a 4. He didn't say how high up in the 4, but yeah, it's going to be over 4%. PPI hit 6% this month. If they feel, and I bet you no matter what, they're going to feel this way, I don't think the Fed is going to fight the inflation. I think they're going to blame the war, then say we're worried about slowdowns. Let's see. Would it be interesting if all of a sudden the jobs data got a little worse? Right? Jobless claims, they're 250, 260, right? Because they've been 200 for like 3 years. Just to try to take the edge off here. I don't know. We're all forced to speculate as to what is going to come next. But I think, as Jason pointed out, very large dumping of U.S. debt led by the Japanese, followed by the Chinese, but a huge amount. You know, that's $47 billion. We got to sell that to somebody else. Right? That's the problem. You got to sell it to somebody else. UBS. went on, their CEO, Vincent Clerc, went on CNBC yesterday. And during COVID, they created a new index. It was called the Global Supply Chain Stress Index. He said that UBS has brought the index back because of what has been going on, saying supply chain stress rising at its fastest pace since early in the pandemic. Essentially said, since they shut down the world, it is rising at the fastest pace since then. And the only reason why I bring this up is because, Jason, what he's saying is you're going to see a lot of things go up in price that you had no idea that oil affected it. Right? So this is now going to spread out beyond oil, and saying that stress now rising at the fastest pace, saying 1.2 standard deviations in a single month, and that was from March to April. That is the second largest jump ever since July of 2020. Now, I will tell you, I'm looking at the index here. It has not reached the height of the COVID yet. So we're at least not at that level yet. But you got to remember, this was March and April, right? So this data is a little old. Are we going to be there before the end of the summer? And I'll say I think we will be if the war is still going on. And so this brings up, you know, I hate to say it, Jason, in my mind, does this bring Joe Biden level inflation? Does that put this on the table? Could we see 8%?
1: I think that's yet to be seen. How's this? I mean,
0: okay.
1: I'm going to keep going back to this because it's not super popular, but I think they will be changing bank regulations. I think when they do this, the ability for the banks, the bank, they're basically saying, banks, you need to print the money, and how will that affect putting the money into the system? They could slow it down, Joe. I'm just saying that we're going to have inflation. How long is America and Iran going to block the ships? Because if they block the ships, we may not get traditional inflation. We may get market inflation where we have empty shelves, you know, and people are rushing to the stores to get whatever's available. Because, I mean, how much longer, Joe? I mean, I don't think our shelves go completely empty. But as we know, 20%, it seems like everything is affected by what comes out of there. My guess is the shelves will be 20% empty, minimum. You get a little hoarding going on. You got 30 or 40%, so you get half empty shelves. That's going to push prices. You know, if you own a market or you own a string of stores and you know the shelves are going to be half empty, you got to kind of pop those prices up to make the difference of not having enough stuff. So, Joe, the inflation, well, back to the Biden years, you're saying, which goes back to the Trump years, as far as I'm concerned, the Trump-Biden inflation. I think we could have it. I think we could have it, but we're going to have to wait and see, like we've been saying.
0: Right. A change in regulation to try to stave it off. We'll be back after the break.
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2: And then you want to start looking for symptoms of burnout, which are things like excessive fatigue, even after you've had a good night's rest.
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2: The things you used to be excited about. Mm-hmm. Let's say you used to be excited about, you know, I'm so looking forward to going to work and helping people. And now I'm like, I don't really feel like doing this anymore. I'm tired. You start feeling a little bit resentful, a little bit bitter, a little bit jaded. Honestly, it can also come with physical symptoms, as far as headaches and muscle aches and pains and all the different things that you don't know what to attribute it to, but it's causing you to feel depleted. And you want to be on the lookout for those kind of things.
3: More wisdom from Deborah Falada today at FamilyMinute.org.

0: like, no, sir. 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
1: 800-951-0592. Patriot News Hour. Joe and Jason on this Wednesday. You know, the big development in the debt markets as I think, as you know, as this goes, you're going to see a massive amount of U.S. debt hitting the markets. And this is driving rates. And it's funny. Nobody really wants to even change their gold and silver forecast. Guys, this is literally, you are getting an opportunity to buy gold at a $1,000 discount. $1,000 discount. Silver, I don't know, 25, right? Because right now silver should probably be $100, right? $25 discount, an ounce. It's really amazing. And I know people get confused. Well, I don't understand. Yes, of course. You got to remember, the markets, they are, everything is fine, right? That's what they want, right? Stability and all of these things. And higher yields, higher dollar. Higher yield, higher dollar. Which means what? Lower gold, lower silver. That's how it's always been this way. And they want to pretend that it is. And it is right up until it isn't. Silver went from $30 to $120 in less than a year. Why? Well, because they wanted to pretend. We're back in pretend mode again. It's not going to last very long. So make sure you're taking advantage of these prices that are out there right now, both in gold and in silver, because we are seeing the bond markets do things that we've seen before. When? When bubbles burst? How long do we have? Don't know. Don't know. Here's what's interesting. Take the 30-year today. 519. Do you know the last time that happened? Well, I do. That's the highest since 2007. But since July of 2007. Why is that date important? Well, Ben Bernanke, the very next month, August, was talking about the need to raise rates. Uh-oh. What are we talking about right now? The need to raise rates. Of course, we all know what happened back then. I'll remind you. Lehman Brothers essentially stopped existing as a business. What? Within 60 days of that announcement. Now, is it going to be the exact same? No. Right? Well, I hope not. But, right? When we see these things, you got to point them out. Because this is the lead up. I actually think the 30-year note, dare I say, we could see 6. We could see 6% on this 30-year note. There are, wow, I don't know what's happening, but contracts keep hitting these markets. A block of 23,000 10-year note contracts. 2 minutes later, 20,000. You're seeing huge blocks of treasuries hitting the market. In other words, this is my assumption, is countries are dumping huge amount of treasuries, taking losses, right? Not even waiting for the contract to hit maturity, right? They're going to take the loss because they're desperate for the cash. So, Jason, we could see the bond market do some ugly things here.
2: Yeah, you talk about it all the time. And so the economic situation is putting that stress on day after day.
1: Yeah.
2: It feels like we're kind of waiting around for them, the Fed, to make a decision, and they got the new guy in. I find it interesting.
1: His official start date, I want to say, is Friday. He's it's all done but the ceremony.
2: The funny thing is nobody talks about it. The old guy's not gone. The old guy's sticking around.
1: Well, I think I think that got fixed.
2: No, Jerome Powell is going to be one of the members. Yeah, one guy. I can't remember the names. The Fed board member said he would step down as soon as Warsh was put in, and he's stepping down so that Jerome Powell will take his spot.
1: Mirren is stepping down,
2: and that Jerome Powell's taking his spot.
1: Yes,
2: and he's going to still be there.
1: He will be on the board of governors. A spot he can hold to 2028.
2: Two more years.
1: But Powell says that he will stay until he's cleared of. Now, I'm going to assume Jerome Powell is going to be a rate hike voter, right? He's going to vote for rate hikes. That's right. Just my guess.
2: Yes, of course. Things are very unusual.
1: Right? I mean,
2: they got a lot of things in place to be able to. To me, it's always controlled. So you got the rate. Let's just see what happens. But it sure seems like they can play both sides of the fence. Anything goes up or down or left or right, they can say, well, we got guys to say this, but we got guys to say that too. And so you can't blame us. It's, we're doing the best we can. That's what they always do, right? That's what they always do. You know, it's not our fault. There's a war going on. Blame that. We didn't shut the Strait of Hormuz.
1: Wow. Yeah.
2: Even though the bankers probably told Trump to do it.

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Okay, we're back here. $5 gold liberties, 1866 to 1907, quarter ounce. 1 through 9, 1165. 10 or more, 1150. The cheapest entry point in gold today at 800-951-0592. I'm going to give you some very important levels in the bond market. Let's start with the 10-year note right now. 10-year note above 466. I know it's at 4673.

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3: 19. This morning, the flows of this, they call this what they're calling a red line or the door of doom on the 10-year note sits at 5.44. So that is what they're saying is the door of doom. What does the door of doom mean? Quite simply put, just means Wall Street will fall apart if the 30-year note breaks 5.44. Right now, the last resistance is 5.20. We're at 5.19. So remember how I gave that analogy of we're back to where July of 2007, right? Things fell apart, went to hell in a handbasket by October. And it was interesting because the Fed was talking about rate hikes at that point. So we are getting closer and closer to it. Will we get there? That's anyone's guess. It's anyone's guess, but it looks like investors are heading to the exits, dumping large amounts of contracts before maturity, which is the part you never want to see that. It's one thing to not renew them, but when they're willing to take a huge loss, because, and the only reason they're willing to take a huge loss is because they think the loss will be even worse if they hold on for another 30 or 60 days. So there's your numbers. Right now, this moment, the 10-year note now, 4669. Right? If put it this way, if the 10-year note's above 466, say going into this weekend, you got to start talking about 5% plus on the 10-year note. That 30-year note, if we break above 520, we're probably going to run up to that 544 level. If that level does not hold, that is going to be a sign that things are not going very, very well. And to Jason's point, are we going to need some type of change in regulations to get the bond market under control? I don't know.
4: You just need someone buying them, right?
3: Yeah.
4: So you
3: need a buyer.
4: So you force the banks to buy it. Here's how you're going to do it. You're going to buy them. But you can do as much as you want. Be as risky as you want with this. Just keep on piling it up, right, Joe? It seems to me that if you're going to kick the can down the road, that's going to be a big play. Plus, if they raise the rates, I mean, that's just pretty much right on that. That'll be the clock as to when the markets will start tumbling down. The markets will go down. They can't raise rates. The markets will just tumble. I guess there's seven stocks or six stocks, wherever you said, holding it up. I guess. Can they handle rate hikes? Can those five stocks shoulder the entire possibility of a rate hike?
3: That's the question, right? We don't know.
4: I don't
3: know.
4: Think so.
3: We don't know. I think a rate hike may be like, okay, well, if they hike the rates, at least what will buy us more time. We'll see. The problem, here's the problem for people that are trying to figure this out. Remember how bonds work, right? If you bought bonds today and the yields go higher, you're losing money. So this is the problem.

0: right? They got to get bonds high enough that people that are buying them think, okay, well, this is, you know, they can't go that much higher, right? They're going to go right now. What we're seeing is we haven't gotten high enough that people actually feel comfortable buying bonds and thinking that yields will go down, right?
1: If all the billionaires stick together, then it won't crash, yo. I mean, remember, we had the peanut gallery. Did you see that Trump added
0: another? Who's the first billionaire to jump out of the boat?
1: Trump added another billionaire yesterday. Did you see that? Mark Cuban all backing him up. Did you see that? Now Mark Cuban.
0: Got
1: Mark Cuban backing him up now. Maybe that's how they raise the rates and keep the markets from crashing. You keep all the billionaires locking arms together, and we'll profit up.
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0: 800-951-0592. NYMEX oil just turned positive here. We'll keep our eye on it. $5 Liberties, gold Liberties. These are the old ones, 1866 to 1907, all the way down to $1,165, 10 or more, $1,150 at 800-951-0592. President Trump now saying Iran has maybe 2 or 3 days. Maybe Friday, maybe Saturday, maybe Sunday. Hold on. Maybe early next week. So, okay. All right. Anywhere from 2 to 7 days. Otherwise, we're going to have to give them another big hit. Of course, he's claiming he was an hour away from striking Iran today, when Saudi Arabia and UAE said, oh, whoa, whoa, whoa. Of course, you know why they said that. Because, wait a minute, Iran's going to blow up our oil. We don't want to do that. In other news, this is kind of sad. NATO. Yes, what? Who? NATO says that it's considering deploying military assets to force open the Strait of Hormuz. I was like, wow. Hey, okay. But then I kept reading. If, there's always an if, right? If it isn't an if, it's a but. If it's not open by July, Jason, so NATO may finally do something if the straits aren't open by July. So, you know, throw that out there.
1: Well, he just told Donald Trump to wait till July so that he forces them into his war. Yay. I mean, that's... Of course, I don't know. Of course, NATO, if they act like Trump, they'll just say, well, we didn't really mean July when we said that back in May. So,
0: right. Well, maybe they got 2 or 3 days, right? You know, Friday, Saturday, Sunday. Well, maybe next week, you know.
1: We have such clowns for leadership today. Remember when our politicians would lie, but they would be very solemn and very stern about looking you in the camera and saying, I am not lying, and I'm going to be very respectful about when I'm lying to you. But now we got guys just screaming and hollering and acting like complete buffoons. Can't trust anything that's said. It's like a cartoon. Doesn't it feel like we're watching a cartoon in real time? You got Daffy Duck and Bugs Bunny running the world economy and global politics.
0: Well, I mean, the problem is what's going on in the bond market. There's nothing funny about that, right? I wish there was. Right now, all bets are to the high side. So, Kevin Warsh, good luck, brother. I don't know, again, how this gets out of here. We've got countries down. And remember, I've been warning you, it's only a matter of time before countries that matter have a problem. Japan's a country that matters. $47 billion less in treasuries, $29 billion of it in a couple of days. Yeah. 800-951-0592.
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7: This is Seth Leibson for Townhall.com. Recently, a professor of politics at Princeton wrote an op-ed pointing out how many of his students and students at other colleges simply are unfamiliar with the Ten Commandments. He writes, quote, "They lack religious literacy, and their ignorance of religious ideas means they struggle to understand a wide array of Western art, literature, and philosophy," close quote. They also wouldn't understand a great deal of history, never mind political philosophy, from Marx to Rousseau, or recognize lines from Shakespeare to our founding, to Frederick Douglass, to Lincoln, to Martin Luther King Jr. This is what the late Richard John Newhouse worried about decades ago. An America with an increasingly naked public square, bare of any religiosity or recognition of religious faith or culture. What Newhouse feared is now nearly complete, when students at major universities are now illiterate in the cornerstone of Western civilization. Many states right now are debating posting the Ten Commandments in K-12 classrooms. This wouldn't be a parochial decision. It would, rather, constitute necessary, basic, and remedial education. I'm Seth Leaps.
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0: Good afternoon and welcome to the Narrow Path radio broadcast. My name is Steve Gregg and we're live for an hour each weekday afternoon, including today, the first weekday of this week. And it's a time when you can call in if you have questions about the Bible or Christianity, or if you have a difference of opinion with the host you'd like to balance comment about, feel free to give us a call. We have a number of lines that are open and available to you call right now. And if you're a new listener, you may not know that's kind of rare. It may be that later in the program there will be no lines open. So if you want to call in, this is a good time to get your foot in the door. The number is 844-484-5737. That's 844-484-5737. Our first caller today is Carrie calling from Fort Worth, Texas. Hi, Carrie. Welcome to the Narrow Path. Thanks for calling.
1: Hi, Steve. I've got a couple questions kind of relating to inspiration. I noticed that the New Testament writers quote from the Septuagint quite often. Mm-hmm. And so I was wondering how we should take that. Is that an inspired writing? And my other question would be, the book of Psalms, how should we take that as far as inspiration is concerned? It seems like God is talking at times, and other times it's the psalmist. How should we take that?
0: Yeah, well, okay, as far as the Septuagint is concerned, the Septuagint is just, no more really inspired than is an English translation from the Hebrew or the Greek. The Hebrew scriptures and the Greek scriptures, that is the Old and the New Testament, have all long been regarded by Christians to be written under divine inspiration. And this is possible because we believe the Old Testament was written by prophets who received divine inspiration and could write, revelation and inspired works. The New Testament was written by apostles whom Jesus appointed to speak on his behalf officially, so they have his authority to speak. And therefore, the Hebrew of the Old Testament and the Greek of the New, right from the hands of these inspired authors, we have always regarded to be inspired scripture. Translations from the original are not necessarily inspired. At least there's no reason to assume it or to declare it or insist upon it. The Septuagint was translated from the Hebrew. It doesn't have anything to do with the New Testament. It was made before Jesus came, almost 300 years before Jesus came. The Septuagint is a Greek translation of the Hebrew scriptures from the Old Testament, and it became commonplace in the usage of the Jews because the Hebrew language kind of died out in popular usage, and so Greek had become the language of the whole empire. And so the translation of the Hebrew scriptures into Greek, which, by the way, is the first known case of any book being translated from one language to another. I mean, the Bible holds the record for very many things and factoids. One of them is it's the first book in all history that we know of to be translated. And the Hebrew scriptures in their entirety and some other Jewish writings were included in this Greek translation of the Old Testament. Now, the translators are traditionally said to be 70 Jews in Alexandria, and that's why the word Septuagint is used. The word Sept speaks of the 70 of the authors. Septuagint, the Greek translation made by these Alexandrian Jews, again, about 3 centuries before Christ. Now, were they inspired? Well, we're not told that they are. Some people think, you may have met people who are King James only, and they think that the English translation made in 1611 was inspired by God. In other words, that not only was the Bible itself inspired, which was written in Hebrew and Greek, but then when somebody translates it into another language, that it becomes inspired. I don't accept this particular premise for the simple reason that, for example, once the New Testament was with us, there was a Latin translation of the Bible, the whole Bible, which is now referred to as the Old Latin. But in the 4th century, Jerome made another Latin translation called the Vulgate. Now, you know, two different Latin translations. They're not identical word for word, and therefore there's no reason to believe that either of them was actually inspired. They were both attempts to do a good job translating the Hebrew and the Greek into Latin. Now, the same was true of the Septuagint. It was an attempt to make a very good and accurate translation of the Hebrew scriptures into Greek. And the people who made the translation were experts in both Hebrew and Greek, which is a pretty good qualification for being able to make a good translation. So, we can say that Septuagint in its day was a competent translation, just like we could say that there are numerous English translations of the New Testament that are competent. Now, the fact that they don't all agree word for word, for example, some people think that the King James is the inspired version and all the other versions since then are just no good. Well, that's a very naive idea. The King James version was not translated by inspired writers. The committee that did translate it made it very clear that they didn't believe they were inspired, and they thought that others may someday make better translations than theirs. So they certainly, if they were inspired, they had no idea of it, and I have no idea of it, so I don't have any reason to believe it. On the other hand, other translations into English have been some more and some less accurate to the Greek and the Hebrew. I believe there are several English translations that are very accurate and very adequate, and there are others that may be adequate but are not quite as accurate. They might have some issues, but there's lots of different translations made. So the Septuagint would just be in that class. It's a translation. Now, you're right. The New Testament writers, more often than not, when they quoted the Old Testament, they quoted it from the Septuagint version. This is just because that was the version that was widely used in their day. Like I said, Hebrew was not a language that was very commonly spoken, not as much in the first century as it had been, you know, five centuries earlier. A lot of people spoke Aramaic in Palestine, and of course, people all over the Roman Empire. There were Jews all over the Roman Empire who spoke different languages, you know, and Latin and you know, other ancient languages. Now, the one language that everybody knew, because Alexander the Great had arranged for this three centuries earlier, was Greek, Koine Greek. So, you know, it was convenient. The New Testament writers were, by the way, writing in Koine Greek. And so if they wanted to, quote something from the Old Testament, they either had to make an original translation of their own from the Hebrew to the Greek to include it in their Greek, you know, New Testament books, or they could just lift the Greek translation that everyone was already using in the Septuagint, just put that in there. Now, the main issue that's caused by this is that there are times when the Septuagint reads, I'm going to say significantly differently than the Hebrew in some small ways. It's not anything that would alarm or should alarm anyone, but there are times when the Septuagint, as we have it, is not conveying exactly the same thought as our Hebrew texts do. Now, resolving that is not the easiest thing in the world to do, because we might just say, well, we should just go by the Hebrew text, because that's the original. And, of course, English translations of the Bible typically have done just that. The Old Testament in your King James Version or New King James or New American Standard or NIV or ESV, those translators used the Hebrew Old Testament to translate. They used a manuscript called the Masoretic Text, and although some modern translations have also included insights that I found from the Dead Sea Scrolls, which were even earlier Hebrew manuscripts than the Masoretic Text by a whole thousand years. But the point here is that the Hebrew text that we have, insofar as it may differ at points from the, maybe even seemingly significant points from the Septuagint, we might say, well, we'll just go with the Hebrew text and not the Septuagint. However, there are people who say, well, the Hebrew text has undergone some small textual changes over the years, and we don't, you know, and the text we have, even from the Dead Sea Scrolls, is still 400 years more recent than the last book of the Old Testament was written. Malachi was 400 years before Christ. So, maybe it was changed. Maybe the Hebrew text we have has changed a little bit from what the original said. And maybe the Septuagint, which was translated from earlier copies of the Hebrew that are not now available to us, the reading of the Septuagint might preserve a more original reading of the Hebrew text. Now, no one knows if that's true or not. It's possible that the Septuagint translators made some mistakes, and, you know, the Hebrew text as we have it is to be more trusted. It's also possible that our Hebrew text has changed a little here and there, as things do when you copy them through the centuries, and that the Septuagint provides a witness of an earlier Hebrew text that they used in their translation. And so there's dispute about that. The Church of the East, for example, uses the Septuagint as their Old Testament. The Western Church follows the Hebrew text. But, you know, there's, you know, to say that the translation itself is inspired, if that means when the translators started writing and changing, you know, from the Hebrew to the Greek in their manuscript, did some force come over them, some influence that made them, incapable of making mistakes? We have no reason to believe that that's true any more than if you would sit down with a pen and paper, and begin to, let's just say, copy out for yourself by hand the whole Bible. Now, if you did that, you could be very desirous to be careful, but probably here and there you'd make a mistake just out of not paying attention closely or, you know, being too sleepy or whatever, you know. And so whenever anyone copies a major work by hand, there's the danger or the likelihood that some little changes may enter in. And that's simply true of making translations. It's true of making copies of something without translating it. So, you know, the real issue is the Septuagint inspired? But in my mind, the real question is it accurate enough? Does it convey adequately the original meaning? That's the same question I have about an English translation or German or French or Spanish translation or any other translation. The question is the translation adequately communicating the force and the meaning of the original? And I would say in most cases, scholars would probably suggest that the Septuagint is very adequate that way, with maybe a few changes here and there, which also happens when you translate into English or other. There's no translation that's perfect. But the imperfections in any translation, if they're done by competent people, are going to be small. And it doesn't really matter. I mean, I'm not combing through the Bible with a fine-tooth comb trying to find, you know, errors or whatever. I'm trying to read the message of the Bible, and it's not too hard to convey the message of a work in one language into another language. Recently, my own book, Empire of the Risen Sun, has been translated into Portuguese, and it also exists in a Spanish translation. Both are available at Amazon, but I can't even read them. But I know that competent people translated them. And I trust that the message is the same. If a Spanish reader reads it in Spanish or a Portuguese reader in Portuguese, there's an Arabic translation being made currently. I hope it'll be adequate too. So, you know, same thing with any translation. A translation will be more or less perfect, but not completely perfect in most cases. So, no, I wouldn't use the word inspired for any translation, but that doesn't mean that any particular translation is not adequate to convey to us what the original writers wrote. As far as Psalms goes, David writes, and the other psalmists, David wrote at least 75 of the 150 Psalms. Some other people wrote some of the others. And they write their own, you know, the outpouring of their own hearts, their prayers, their repentance, their experience. The Psalms is a collection of poems of various kinds. Now, we could say, well, were they inspired when they wrote? Well, in some sense or another, the Bible does suggest they were. I mean, the Bible says all Scripture is given by inspiration of God. But to say they're inspired doesn't mean that they speak in God's voice. The psalmists speak in their own voice, except on occasions when they are quoting God. I mean, they're speaking like an oracle in God speaking in the first person through them. This is rather unusual in the Psalms. It's found there sometimes. Generally speaking, the Psalms are in the voice of the author. Now, when we say, are they inspired, does that mean, does God endorse the attitudes, all the attitudes of these authors? like when the psalmist says, blessed is he who dashes your little ones against the stones, speaking to the Babylonians, because the Babylonians had done that to the Jews. So they say, well, blessed is the man who repays you as you repaid us. So, I mean, that might be not exactly God's sentiments, but it's a true and accurate representation of the grief and the agony of the writer. And the Psalms convey those things to us. And that's, you know, God allows them to do so. God allows us to know what was in their minds and their hearts. Fortunately, most of the psalmists were worshipful and were godly men. And so, you know, their prayers and their praise to God often is a very, not only inspiring, but a model to us to do the same. But, you know, you can't just look at the Psalms and read them and say, okay, this is the voice of God speaking. I was just thinking earlier today. Somebody said something like, God said, there's a way that seems right to a man, but the end thereof are the ways of death. Well, actually, Solomon said that. He said it twice in Proverbs. But we take the book of Proverbs as part of the Bible, and sometimes we say, God said that. But really, we have to say, God gave wisdom to Solomon, and Solomon wrote that wisdom in the form of Proverbs. Did God dictate the Proverbs to him? I don't think so. I don't think the Bible teaches that there's such a thing as automatic writing going on, but we can say that God gave him the observational wisdom, which is what the Bible actually says God did. And so we see the wisdom of Solomon portrayed in his voice and in his mind, but as a man that God had given unique wisdom to. The Psalms are kind of that way too in some ways. Sometimes a psalm is an exact prophecy. And in Acts chapter 2, Peter says that David was prophesying in Psalm 16 when he said, you will not leave my soul in Sheol, neither will you let your Holy One see corruption. Peter quotes that from Psalm 2, and he says, you know, David was speaking as a prophet. Actually, that was speaking in David's voice, but it's actually the voice of the Messiah. So, you know, in other words, it's when we say, did God inspire these things? I'd say yes, but it's complicated. You know, it's not just like he dictated word for word from his mind to theirs all the time. Sometimes he revealed something to them, or he gave Solomon wisdom, or he allowed a psalmist to express his own anguish of heart, and so forth. So, you know, study the Bible is somewhat more nuanced and complicated than many of us, myself included, thought growing up. I just grew up saying, well, the Bible's the Word of God. And I wrote, you know, every sentence I read in there, I thought, well, that's God talking directly to me. And that's a very edifying way to look at it, frankly. But, of course, then you're going to have trouble with certain passages that just don't fit that paradigm. And the Bible doesn't claim that about itself. When the Bible says, thus saith the Lord, then it is claiming that. When it's not, then we have to ask, is it implying that this is the Lord speaking, or is this David or Solomon or someone else speaking, as God has opened their hearts and their minds and their voice to speak it? And what is it they're communicating? Are they communicating truth about God? Or in some cases, are they revealing their own heart and their own, you know, sorrow and so forth? Both, different times. So anyway, yeah, it's a little more complicated than just say, yeah, it's inspired, therefore, you know, you just take it like some people think the King James Version is. You just, every promise of the book is mine. Just read any verse and take that to be God speaking. Word of Faith do that, you know, with 3 John verse 2, where John says to his friend Gaius, I wish above all things that you might prosper and be in health, even as your soul prospers. Well, the Word of Faith is that that's God talking. God says he wishes above all things that we may prosper and be in good health. So they derive their prosperity doctrine from that. No, that's John talking to his friend. John wishes that for his friend. There's other personal things he says in there, like, I have much to say to you, but I don't want to say it in writing right now, so I'll see you soon. I'll catch up with you. I mean, that's John's voice talking. So when we read the Bible, we need to realize what we're reading and what we're not. There's a very superstitious notion that some people are raised with, especially people like me raised in a Christian home, believing the Bible. Not that my parents gave me this notion, but it just kind of, you pick it up until you know better, that the Bible's some kind of a dictated, manuscript from God. That's not exactly what it claims to be, and in many cases it clearly isn't. But it is God's gift to us of his word and his mind, and in total, you have to deal with each part as its features require. Anyway, Carrie, we've been talking a whole long time to you, and I appreciate your call. Terry, another from Glendora, California. Welcome.
2: Hi, Steve. How you doing today?
0: Good, thanks.
2: Good. I was at the Thursday get-together in Covina at Starbucks. I appreciated your sharing.
0: Great.
2: And two things. I wanted to ask you a question, then I wanted to get some information. I wanted to send you some help on your travel money. I didn't have any with me on Thursday night, so.
0: No worries.
2: Okay. Would I just send that to the narrow path or what?
0: That's what people usually do when they want to give me something, yeah. Yeah, to okay. PO Box 1730. I give the address at the end. PO Box 1730 at Temecula, yeah.
2: Okay, very good. Very good. I've talked with you before about premillennialism, and I've heard you mention just little bits and pieces about your own journey from being a premillennialist to being amillennial. Could you share a little bit about that? Would you mind doing that?
0: What aspects of it? You just want me to give autobiographical narration of how it changed, or you have some other more specific questions?
2: No, just the autobiographical, how you changed, because you started off in a setting that was predominantly premillennial, is that right?
0: Yes, absolutely. I started out in the Jesus movement as a dispensationalist, which everyone was. That is, everyone in the Jesus movement where I was, Calvary Chapel, Costa Mesa. And so I imbibed it, I repeated it, I believed it, I defended it for some years. And then eventually I began piece by piece to question some parts of it. Now, I had no interest in changing my mind about anything. In fact, you know, once you learn all the ins and outs of the doctrine of the people you're with, you kind of feel like you've arrived, and now it's just a matter of repeating it to people, you know. You don't want to change. If you have to change, then you put yourself at odds with the people around you and your teachers and things like that. So I had absolutely zero interest in changing my mind. But over the years, I found bits and pieces of the things I was teaching, which when I looked at them again when I looked at the verses of the Bible again, from which I thought I derived it, I just had to be honest and say, it's not there. I couldn't find it there. There just was no teaching anywhere in the Bible about a pre-trib rapture or a seven-year tribulation. They're just not mentioned anywhere in the Bible. And the rapture is, but not a pre-tribulational rapture, that idea. And when it came to the millennium, that was one of the last things that I changed, because I thought everyone believed in. I didn't even know there was anything other than premillennialism. I thought all Christians were premillennial. And then, you know, just some pieces of it. I started to compare Scripture with Scripture, especially in Revelation 20. Certain things that were there I realized had been mentioned earlier in the Bible in a different connection. I began to see how that connection was in the earlier place and realized that that could be what it's meaning here. And just very, you know, slowly, I had no idea where I was going. I wasn't on my way anywhere. I just began to have my doubts and see things elsewhere in the Scripture that were also mentioned in Revelation 20, and realized that those other things elsewhere in Scripture really provided a key to understanding what Revelation 20 was talking about. And it wasn't just one or two things. It was virtually every verse in Revelation 20 eventually came under reexamination, and every one of them ended up being reinterpreted in light of, you know, passages I found elsewhere. It took years, at least two years anyway, to move from premillennial to amillennialism. And when I had moved, I had never encountered amillennialism. I never met anyone that ever taught it. I never read it. I didn't even know there was a view called that, or if I had heard the term, I had no idea what it meant. But I had become an amillennialist just from my own study of Scripture. I was forced that way. I didn't know there was a name for it, but I realized that I was pretty far from where I'd started and that I'd better never talk about this, because nobody in the whole body of Christ would ever see it this way, I assumed. And I'm not interested in changing their minds. This is just what I had come to. And, you know, sometimes when you're a teacher and when you're learning new stuff, it's uncomfortable to learn new stuff, because you realize that, wait a minute, I've been teaching something else here. I'd just as soon keep teaching the same thing, especially if teaching something else is going to put me way at odds with the people who like my ministry, who I've influenced. So, I mean, there's a very strong motivation either not to change your mind or if you feel compelled by the facts of Scripture to change your mind, to just keep it to yourself. So I decided I'd leave it. I'd keep it close to the chest. I would believe it because the Scripture required it, but I wouldn't teach it because it's not necessary to teach it, and I didn't, why make trouble? Anyway, I was like that for maybe a year or so before I met somebody who asked me what I thought, and I very reluctantly told him. He said, yeah, I see it that way too. And I thought, what? There's someone else who sees it this way? He said, yeah, that's called amillennialism. The whole church was amillennial for 1,500 years. This premillennialism emerged, well, it existed among church fathers, but it was abandoned by the 4th century, and then it reemerged in dispensational form in the 1800s. But he said, three-quarters of church history, this was the whole view of everyone in the church, pretty much. So I came out of the closet and said, okay, there's a name for what I am. It's called amillennialism. So I changed gradually and was very shy about saying so, but I'm not shy about saying so anymore, since now I'm in company with, frankly, the majority of Christians who've ever lived, which feels a little safer than being the heretic out there all alone. Hey, I need to take a break, but we have another half hour. Don't go away. Our website is thenarrowpath.com. I'll be back in 30 seconds.
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0: 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My name is Steve Gregg, and we're live for another half hour taking your calls. If you've got questions about the Bible or the Christian faith or a difference of opinion with the host you'd like to bring up for conversation, I welcome you to call the number 844-484-5737. Once more, 844-484-5737. Our next caller is Patrick calling from Seattle, Washington. Hi, Patrick. Welcome to the Narrow Path.
1: Hi, Steve. I was wondering if I could ask you a hypothetical.
0: Sure.
1: I was wondering if somehow you were convinced, however, to whatever point that would be for you to consider convinced of a universal reconciliation view of a salvific sense in some sort, would that change how you evangelize? How you communicate with people?
0: No, it wouldn't. But at one time in my life, it would have. The reason it wouldn't now is that when I evangelize, I'm not very interested in talking about hell at all. If I talk about hell, I have to be honest about it. I have to realize there's different views about hell, and that many Christians in the early church believed in universal reconciliation, but other Christians in the early church believed in conditional immortality or annihilation, and others believed in eternal conscious torment. These are three different views of hell that were widely held by respected church fathers for the first three centuries, and each one has a case to be made. I don't feel like I have to decide which one's true, since it's not, it's not anything that ever was brought up. For example, when Jesus preached the gospel, or when the apostles did, when you read the gospel preaching, I mean the evangelistic preaching of Jesus, he doesn't mention it. When you read the evangelistic preaching of Peter or Paul in the book of Acts, they don't mention it. They don't mention hell or heaven. It's a tradition of American evangelicalism that you make the whole thing about heaven and hell, because I think American evangelicalism has, in some ways, skipped the tracks a little bit and has concluded or assumed that what Jesus came to talk about is heaven and hell. It's when you go looking in the Bible for the statements of either Jesus or the apostles on the subject of hell, or even frankly going to heaven, that you find a great dearth of any interest in talking about that. It's talked about, both are mentioned. Heaven and hell are both mentioned in the teaching of Jesus. That is to say, going somewhere when you die, either in heaven or hell, are mentioned in Scripture. But not very much. It simply is not a primary concern. Jesus might mention it three or four times. I don't know. I'm not sure. But the afterlife is simply not what he came to talk about. Neither is what the apostles did. You know, when you read the book of Acts or the epistles, you don't find any reference to hell at all. Peter didn't ever mention hell, except as a place where the fallen angels go, Tartarus. Paul never mentioned hell in his epistles, and neither Peter nor Paul mentioned them in their gospel preaching in the book of Acts. So, I mean, it's just not, you know, American evangelicalism has, in word, claimed to be Bible faithful. But when it comes to the gospel has totally been changed by American evangelicalism. So to just give people a ticket to heaven, and, an escape from hell. Yeah, well, I mean, there is that. There is that. I believe that when you're Christian, you will go to heaven, and you won't go to hell when you die. That's kind of, that's a doctrine, but it's not a doctrine that was brought up much. It's not certainly the concern that Jesus had. Jesus' concern was that people come into the kingdom of God, which was established when he was here, and Paul's likewise. Paul said that God has translated us Christians out of the power of darkness into his kingdom. That's now. Jesus mentioned the Pharisees and scribes were going to be judged by God because they not only refused to come into the kingdom, but they tried to prevent people who were coming into the kingdom. Okay, so the people that were receiving Christ were coming into the kingdom, and the Pharisees were trying to stop it. The kingdom of God is not heaven. There is a heaven, and there is a hell, but that's not what Jesus or the apostles were about. So when I preach the gospel, I don't spend much time talking about heaven or hell. Now, if somebody asks me about hell, or heaven, what I will say is, well, those are alternative outcomes in the final judgment. But you don't need to be thinking about the final judgment. You need to be thinking about right now. If you think about right now and you follow Jesus right now, which is your duty and which is the message of the gospel is Jesus is Lord, Jesus is King. You need to surrender, stop being at war with him, become his follower, obey him, believe in him, trust him, and you'll go to, you know, you'll come, he'll take you into his kingdom now, and you'll live in his kingdom, which the Bible says is righteousness and peace and joy in the Holy Spirit. And then, of course, when you die, yeah, you'll go to heaven. But you don't have to think about that. You don't have to think about heaven. You can't get yourself there anyway. Just do what you can do and what you're required to do, and that is to be a faithful follower of Christ all the days of your life. God will take care of what happens to you after you die, and it'll be good for you if you do that. And if you don't do it, it'll be bad for you. But, I mean, Jesus didn't really spend much time trying to get people to come into his movement by threatening hell. You might say, oh, Jesus talked about hell more than anyone else in the Bible. I've heard that a lot. Lots of people who write books about hell, they go, well, Jesus talked about hell more than anyone else. Well, that is true, since Paul never mentioned it. Peter doesn't mention it. James doesn't mention it. John doesn't mention it, except in Revelation. There's a few places about hell there. But yeah, Jesus did mention hell more often than others. And he mentioned it probably, depending on if Gehenna is to be translated hell, and that's disputed, but most translators do, then Jesus might have spoken about it 4 or 5 times in his ministry. And that would be more than anyone else did. I'm not even sure that Gehenna is properly translated hell, so that's another issue. The point is, when Jesus did talk about Gehenna, only on one occasion, I believe, he was talking to unbelievers, and that was the Pharisees. He wasn't preaching to them, he was denouncing them. He said, how can you escape the fires of Gehenna when you do these horrible things? That's not exactly a good news presentation, just a rebuke. But, you know, he mentioned Gehenna in the Sermon on the Mount a few times, but that was addressed to his disciples, the ones that he called the light of the world and the salt of the earth. You know, he wasn't trying to get them converted. They were already his followers. But he did, I mean, theologically, he wanted them to be informed. There is a place. There is a judgment. But Jesus never went out to the crowds, as far as we know, not on record anyway, and started preaching to them about hell. So, you know, I'd rather preach the gospel the way Jesus did and the apostles did. And as you study their presentation, it just wasn't really about the afterlife. Now, we should be ready to answer people's questions if they have them, and lots of people do have questions about hell. But if someone asks me about hell, or how could a good God send people to hell or whatever, where I'm at is this. I'm not reserving my judgment to see if God's good by seeing if he can first tell me how he can justify sending people to hell. In other words, I'm not tentative about my acceptance of the goodness of God. I am tentative about what hell is because there's several different ideas about hell that have been held by the church and which can all muster some scriptural support. But there's no question about the goodness of God. So instead of saying, well, if you're waiting to get a satisfying answer about hell before you decide if God is good, I've got nothing for you. But I'll tell you this, that God is good is a given. And if God is good, then whatever hell is got to be consistent with that goodness. You know, it doesn't really matter which of the views of hell turns out to be true. I mean, to me, I'm not going there. And you don't have to go there if you don't want to. But, you know, and you won't go there if your foundational understanding is that God is good and that you're hoping to please him in everything, which is, of course, the only sensible thing for a human being to try to do. So, you know, turning people to Christ, turn people to God, is what the gospel does. Theology, you know, I mean, if they ask about the Trinity, I'd say, well, you know, there is a doctrine of the Trinity, I believe, but you don't have to understand that before you become a follower of Christ. If you follow Christ, Jesus said, take my yoke upon you and learn from me. If you become a disciple of followers, you take his yoke on you. That means he becomes your master. He steers your life like a farmer steers an ox that has a yoke on its neck. You wear Jesus' yoke, He steers you. You're his servant, like an ox serves the farmer. So you become his servant, and you'll be learning from him. And yeah, there's a lot of theological things that over the course of a lifetime you'll learn. Those are, some of them are good things to learn. Some are rather peripheral. But the point is, you don't start that learning until you become a disciple of Jesus. So, and you don't, if you're going to say, well, I won't follow Jesus until I have a good answer from you as to what hell is or how God can justify hell, I'm going to say, well, you're not ready for God. You think you're waiting for God to get ready for you. But, you know, he's not the one who needs your approval, by the way. God is not hanging out saying, oh, what will I ever do if they don't approve of me? No, the roles are reversed here. You know, if you can't please God, then you're the one in trouble, not him. So hell, it's a peripheral doctrine in the Bible. And I believe in hell. I believe there's different possibilities for what it is. And I know that because I've studied it, and I've even written a book on it called Why Hell, if anyone's interested in studying it out. Okay, let's talk to Jimmy in Staten Island, New York. Hey, Jimmy, welcome.
2: Hey, Dave, how you been?
0: I'm good.
2: This is regarding security, and I appreciate that the program. I'm learning a lot, but I'm trying to reconcile the differences that we have regarding security and the order of the salvation. But anyway, Jesus is called the shepherd in Psalm 23, Luke 15, John 10. And after I say this following statement, I just want to ask what is his function as a shepherd.
0: Okay.
2: But he says his sheep hear his voice, and they follow him, and they possess eternal life. And you know the rest of it. Nobody can snatch them out of my hand. But you believe a sheep, I believe you teach that a sheep can be lost.
0: Yes.
2: And to walk away. And I know you base it on John 15. I would have an answer for that also. But what is the purpose of a shepherd, and what kind of shepherd would let his sheep perish?
0: Well, you know, God isn't only a shepherd. Being a shepherd is one analogy for what Jesus is. He's also a husband. God is also a father. You know, there's lots of different analogies for God. He's a master of servants and so forth. A shepherd is one of the analogies. Now, you really can't press the analogies, you know, into an absolute thing to determine doctrines that are already determined elsewhere in Scripture. For example, in saying that Christ is a husband, or that God is a husband to Israel, there certainly you'd say, well, husbands, you know, they make love to their wives. Well, that's not really. I mean, there. I believe that worship is probably the spiritual, you know, counterpart to making love. But making love for people is different. And you know, to say, well, everything that's true of husbands and wives, we're just going to transfer that directly to the relationship we have with God. Well, some of it is intended to be analogous, but not everything. But the thing here is that same thing with shepherds. Now, we do know that shepherds do lose their sheep. Now, we might say, well, but Jesus can go after them. You know, he doesn't have to lose them. No, he doesn't have to lose them unless they wander off and they stay wandered off. Now, you might say, but Jesus wouldn't let them wander off. Well, he has let lots of sheep wander off. Israel was his sheep. In Isaiah 53:6, it says, all we like sheep, meaning all us Israelites, all we like sheep have gone astray. We've turned everyone to his own way. Now, of course, it does say that Jesus has come for them, but a lot of them died wandering away before Jesus came. So, I mean, there are people who are God's sheep. What's that?
2: They're not called sheep.
0: What's that?
2: In Isaiah 53, they're not called his sheep. He just makes the analogy.
0: Well,
2: all people.
0: Well, whose sheep? Whose sheep are they?
2: Where the purpose of him saying that is like we're all stupid sheep, the whole human race.
0: Well, that's what preachers say. That's not what he says. He doesn't say we're stupid sheep. He just says we've all wandered away. We've all departed from God. And you know, but in Ezekiel 34, and Ezekiel 37, Israel is referred to as God's sheep. And the leaders of Israel were the shepherds, and the sheep were starving and dying and things like that. Well, what kind of, they're God's sheep. Why is he letting them starve and die? The analogy can't be pressed to the point that you might want to, but the truth is that Jesus much of what he said, what the Bible says in general, is that people have a choice to be his sheep or not. Now, I realize you're Calvinistic, which means there's no choice. God predestined it. But I frankly don't see that predestination of that type in the Bible. I do find that in the statement you quoted, Jesus said, "My sheep hear my voice and follow me." Okay, does everybody hear his voice and follow him? No. Okay, so the ones who don't aren't his sheep. Now, what if somebody does hear his voice and follow him for a while, but then later in life they don't hear his voice and follow him? They walk away from him. Then they're not his sheep anymore. A person is one of his sheep if they are hearing his voice and following him. He defined his sheep that way. Now, I'm seeking to hear his voice and follow him, so I take it that I'm one of his sheep. But if I would cease to listen to his voice and cease to follow him, I wouldn't qualify as a sheep anymore. Now, I'm not literally a sheep. Of course, a real sheep can't become something else. That's another way the analogy, doesn't press all the way through. The analogies aren't intended to press all the way through to everything. But, a sheep can't become a non-sheep.

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3: They were sheep when they were in the faith, but they left the faith and are not sheep anymore. Likewise, in Hebrews chapter 3, he addresses in verse 1 this chapter to holy brethren, partakers of the heavenly calling. Now, these would be the same ones that are elsewhere in the Bible referred to as sheep, his brethren, the ones he's called. Okay, and he's addressing those people who are sheep. And in verse 12, he says, "Beware, brethren, lest there be in any of you an evil heart of unbelief in departing from the living God." So there's a danger of these sheep departing from the living God. And he says, beware. This is a danger that you're facing. And there's many warnings like this in Scripture. So, I mean, the Bible, almost every writer of Scripture includes some warning about falling away and telling, don't do it, don't fall away. Now, here's the thing. If Calvinism's true, then a person who's a Christian can't fall away. So they don't need to be warned about falling away because they can't, according to Calvinism. On the other hand, if somebody appears to be a Christian, but they're really not, well, then they will inevitably fall away. If they're not elect, they will fall away. Why warn them against it? That's what's going to happen. They're not elect. If somebody is elect in Calvinism, they can't fall away. If they're not elect in Calvinism, they can't stay. They can't follow Christ. So, in other words, it's predetermined if Calvinism is true. And if it's predetermined that some will fall away and some will not, then why warn the ones who haven't yet against the danger of doing so? I mean, why waste so much ink? Ink was expensive in those days, and parchment too. Why give so many warnings when there's no danger?
4: All right, I don't want to hog up the whole hour, but thank you for the conversation.
3: All right, good talking to you, Jimmy. God bless you.
4: You too.
3: Bye now. Okay, we'll talk to next Steve in Santa Ana, California. Hi, Steve. Welcome.
5: Hi, Steve. Hi. I have a question about spiritual warfare. I believe that I'm in it, but I really don't understand it. So in conventional human warfare, the point is to kill so much of the enemy that it becomes intolerable, and one side wins by wiping out the other. How do you fight an enemy that doesn't die?
3: Well, they don't have to die because not everything about human warfare has a direct is a direct analogy to spiritual warfare.
5: Yeah.
3: The idea of being at war means there's a struggle, and it's a struggle which must be won, but which can be lost. I mean, when Paul says in Ephesians 6, you know, we do not wrestle against flesh and blood, but against principalities and powers and rulers of the darkness of this age and spiritual wickedness in heavenly places. He's saying we're wrestling here. Well, okay, it's a fight. We're fighting against something that wants to defeat us. And our determination, like any wrestler, is to not be pinned, not to be defeated. But also, like any wrestler, we know that if we don't put up a fight, we will be pinned. You know, when you're in a wrestling match, you can't just decide, I guess I'll just relax myself a little while because I'm getting a little tired. No, you have to keep going or you'll get pinned. That's what is being communicated. And so a few verses later, Paul says in Ephesians 6, so take, put on the whole armor of God so that you may be able to withstand the deeds of the devil, the schemes of the devil, and having done all, to stand. That is, the idea of spiritual warfare is when the battle is over and the dust is settled, you want to be one of the ones on your feet, not laying dead. And now, that doesn't mean we win by killing demons, since apparently demons don't die, but it means that we defeat them. Now, remember, it says in James 4:7, resist the devil, and he will flee from you. Now, apparently he doesn't die when we're in a human war. You resist the enemy with lethal weapons and so forth, and one of the options is you may end up killing them all.

0: But if they retreat and leave you alone, well, that's a victory too on your part. And so we may not kill the demons, but we can chase them off, at least temporarily. And if they come back, we chase them off again. That's, you see, in other words, we might think of it like in a spiritual war, we need to get to the place, hopefully soon, where the devil goes away and doesn't come back. No, that's at the end of life, where the whole life is the war. It's not like there's a little part of our Christian life once in a while that we have to fight this war. The rest of it's going to be a cruise. No, the 70 or 80 or 100 years that we live here is a speck of time, a blip, compared to eternity. And that it's a really short time. Life is short. Amen. Eternity is long. And so the whole of the lifetime is the battle. And, you know, when Paul was had labored for decades and he was at the end of his life in 2 Timothy chapter 4, he said, you know, I've fought the good fight, you know, henceforth is laid up for me a crown of glory, not for me only, but all who love his appearing. You know, he's talking about, he's kind of reviewing his life at the end of it, saying, well, I've fought the fight. I'm at the end of the battle here, and I'm victorious. You know, it's a lifelong battle, which may seem, well, that's terribly long for a war. Yeah, but it's not very long at all compared to eternity, you know. So so that's, you know, your victory is simply remaining standing uncompromised, unchanged, not losing your faith, not succumbing to temptation and sin, you know, after all the fighting is done. Now, in your lifetime, you're at war, but not. But there's hot fighting and there's cold war. You know, there's it goes from one to another. You know, you have times where there's intense conflict with the enemy. At other times, you're not so much aware of it. You're you know, maybe feel like you're cruising a little bit, but there's still danger. It's still a cold war. You still got an enemy there that's got nuclear weapons. But and once in a while, a skirmish breaks out. Now, in your lifetime, there will be numerous times, I don't know how often, maybe hundreds of times, that the devil will come really at you, and he'll try very hard to get you to lose your faith, lose your purity, lose your integrity, you know, whatever. And that's what you're fighting against. That's what the armor of God is. Now, there's another aspect of battle, because, of course, when people go to war, one thing they want to do is stay alive and come home safe. And that's, of course, what Paul's talking about when he talks about the armor of God. With the armor of God, that helps you stay alive when the enemy's attacking you and gets you to the finish line uncompromised and, you know, home safe, as it were, home unscathed. But in battle, you don't just wear armor so you stay safe. You go out into the unsafe places of warfare to conquer territory from the enemy. Now, here, spiritual battle isn't just a private matter between you and the devil for your own soul. That's there. That's part of it. Definitely part of it. But the larger picture is the kingdom of God under Christ's leadership has invaded the territory that Satan once considered his own. And that includes mastery over the minds and souls of all men. And Christ has called men to defect from the dark side to become his disciples. And he's called his disciples to go out and influence others to defect to his side. The idea is that Satan wants to rule all the minds of the earth, and God wants to rule all the minds of the earth. And it says in 2 Corinthians chapter 10, I think it's verse 5 and 6, it might be verse 4 and 5, says the weapons of our warfare are not carnal. They are mighty through God to the pulling down of strongholds, casting down arguments, and every high thing that exalts itself against the knowledge of God, and bringing into captivity to Christ every thought. That means everyone else's thoughts. Our thoughts have already been captured if we're real Christians. But there's other thoughts out there. Other people have their thoughts, and we're to bring their thoughts into captivity to Christ. The idea is to get as many people to be disciples surrendered to Christ as possible. That's the forward advance. That's the what we might call the offensive aspect of spiritual warfare. The defensive is staying pure, staying holy, staying faithful, staying alive spiritually. And of course, in every battle, there's that. You go to war because you want to drive back the enemy and take territory from him, but you also want to stay alive. There's both aspects in spiritual warfare. Stay spiritual alive and bring other people over so that you've taken what was Satan's territory and brought it over to God. That's what spiritual warfare is. Hey, I'm out of time, sorry to say. 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My name is Steve Gregg, and we're live Monday through Friday. 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
7: 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In the continuation of this series in Ephesians, Dr. Chappell highlights how, in all our different lives and spheres of influence, we share a common mission and calling. 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And while you're there, look for Pastor Brian's commentary on the book of Ephesians, which he wrote for the Reformed Expository Commentary series. Dr. Chappell reveals how when we lift our eyes beyond ourselves to share Paul's expansive vision, then we too will join his doxology for God's amazing grace that transforms the world. Let's hear now from Dr. Brian Chappell as he shares the second half of the lesson, The Same, Only Different.
6: We are now returning to my favorite little big book in the Bible. Little because it's only six chapters. Big because the themes are so expansive. Paul begins the book of Ephesians talking about the love of God the Father that began for you and me before the foundations of the earth were laid. An expansive and enduring love. And about a son who came to give his life for those who were dead in their trespasses and sins. And then sent a spirit to invade, indwell the people of God so that they would be a temple rising up to give praise to God, but indwelt by a power that raised Jesus from the dead and would be responsible for ultimately filling the whole world with the knowledge and the glory of Jesus. It is a huge theme book. And yet at the same time, at some point you have to ask, why all this grace? Where is this grace leading? Is it just about freedom from our past and freedom from our sin? What's all this grace about? Well, we're about to find out that it is not just freedom, but fuel. Fuel for a calling that God gives us. Now, I'm going to be straight with you. As you think about the calling that the apostle is about to describe and then is going to detail in the unfolding chapter of Ephesians, this is a steep road. This is strong medicine. This is going to take strong hearts who have been fueled by the grace of God. So are you ready? Well, ready or not, here we go. Let's stand. Ephesians 4, as we honor the word of God and read verses 1 through 16. The apostle writes, I therefore, a prisoner for the Lord, urge you to walk in a manner worthy of the calling to which you have been called, with all humility and gentleness, with patience, bearing one another in love, eager to maintain the unity of the Spirit in the bond of peace. There is one body and one Spirit, just as you were called to the one hope that belongs to your call. One Lord, one faith, one baptism, one God and Father of all, who is over all and through all and in all. But grace was given to each one of us according to the measure of Christ's gift. Therefore, it says, when he ascended on high, he led a host of captives, and he gave gifts to men. In saying he ascended, what does it mean but that he also descended into the lower regions, the earth? He who descended is the one who also ascended far above all the heavens, that he might fill all things. And he gave the apostles, the prophets, the evangelists, the shepherds, and teachers to equip the saints for the work of ministry, for building up the body of Christ until we all attain to the unity of the faith and of the knowledge of the Son of God, to mature manhood, to the measure of the stature of the fullness of Christ, so that we may no longer be children tossed to and fro by waves and carried about by every wind of doctrine, by human cunning, by craftiness and deceitful schemes. Rather, speaking the truth in love, we are to grow up in every way into him who is the head, into Christ, from whom the whole body, joined and held together by every joint with which it is equipped, when each part is working perfectly, makes the body grow so that it builds itself up in love. I want you to see just a list of things that people in this church are involved in, and think of why it is important that we have different gifts in the same way that God has called us. Here's just a list of urban ministries that people in this church are already participating in. If you go on beyond these particular urban ministries, you'll see even more. Different people serving in different ways as God has called us to many different types of professions. If you see not only the urban ministries, there are those working with children, not just inside the church, but outside the church. Those who have special gifts of teaching the Bible to little ones. Not only are those ministries that this church has itself, we are participating with churches and mission services and need and mercy services far beyond us. Listen, sometimes I know that we think the job of the ministers, the holy people, is to do the work of the church. And yet what you begin to see here is God saying through his people, there is much for us to do. That last slide, which is now passed, was just reminding you, if you're thinking, how do I find out? How do I find out what God is calling me to do? You might just identify with us through the reception at gracepres.org. Find out, what is God calling me to do? Because what God has said again is, no one is independent. All of us are part of a great purpose. God is using us for his glory. And as I've listed these different ministries, let me tell you, one of the temptations is for those of you who are involved in various ministries to now be mad at me because I couldn't remember yours. So bear with me. Maintain the unity of the Spirit and the bond of peace, and think what God may be calling you to do. on these slides, as we were just trying to think, brainstorm, what are the various mercy ministries, what are the evangelism ministries that are going on right now through various ones of you in this church? Listen, I did not even mention the Sunday school teachers, the Bible study leaders, the nursery workers, the community group leaders, the Monday morning crew, the security and media and reception people, the sanctity of life volunteers, the divorce recovery volunteers, the women who are quilting. Have I mentioned your ministry yet? We are all part of a great calling. And none of us can do this alone. All of us are meant to be part of what God is calling us to do, because we're all the same with a great calling, but we're different with different gifts in different purposes. As we recognize that we are the same in the sense that we have the calling. You ready for the one last whiplash? I said you're the same, and then I said you're different. Where do you think I'm going now? You're the same again. You're the same in that with your differences, you are each vital to God's purposes. It's really the point that the apostle is making as he's kind of saying, yes, there are different kinds of people. Look at verse 12. Yes, God gave the apostles, the prophets, the shepherds, the teachers. Why? Verse 12. To equip the saints for the work of ministry, for the building up of the body of Christ. The temptation when we see God has given apostles and prophets and pastors and teachers and so forth is to say, oh, God has given a job to the holy people, and not recognize that the saints are the ones that are all around you. To each of us, says the apostle, has God given these gifts. It is his purpose. Verse 7, look at it. Grace was given to each one of us according to the measure of Christ's gift. We think that ministry is happening as I talk to you, as Pastor Kerry talks to you, as Pastor Greg talks to you, and you don't recognize that the way Paul is actually defining it at this point is the ministry happens as you go out into the world and live for Christ. That is ministry of the church. If we were to depend upon the few ordained pastors in this church to carry out the ministry of the church, we would be instantly handcuffed and limited. There's no way we could do everything that's to be done. And so the understanding of the apostle is ministry is happening as every single one of us in our homes, in our businesses, in our workplace, in our education backgrounds, as all of us are doing what God calls us to do wherever we are called. If that's ministry, do you know what it means? There are no secondary callings. You know, the holy people and the not holy people. I mean, the beauty of recognizing that God is saying each one who has gotten a gift is a saint here is we get away from that understanding that saints are just dead people who were holy a long time ago. We are the saints. We are those who are called to the purposes of God in this day and age. And that means wherever we walk, as we are doing the work of God with a mind that is saying, I am now living out the mind of Christ and being the face of Jesus to others, that wherever I am walking on holy ground.
8: 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The Apostle Paul wrote the letter to the Ephesians to declare God's plan that the gospel of Jesus Christ would reach the world through weak and sinful people like you and me. 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
6: Some of you will know the book by Rosaria Butterfield called The Secret Thoughts of an Unlikely Convert. Rosaria Butterfield was in a same-sex relationship, a star professor in one of our nation's leading universities. Her specialty, this is not disrespectful, this is not meant to be funny, this is the technical specialty at Syracuse University of which she was in charge. She was in charge of queer theory, doing research on the rise of the religious right while at the same time giving keynote addresses at Harvard on gay and lesbian studies. As her study of the religious right, trying to find out why people who claim to be religious could be so hateful, her research actually took her into contact with a pastor of a small church in her area. And as she began to ask questions about what Christians believe and why they act as they do, he began to invite her to meals in his house and with his family. For 2 years, he answered her questions and sometimes her attacks without pressing her to make some change, until ultimately she wrote, "I ultimately believed that this pastor actually believed that the Bible was true." And then she believed it too. What was the consequence? She now had to turn her back on so many of the things that she had educated others in, as well as herself become a professional in. But she writes now she was a member of the body of Christ. And she recognized as a member of the body of Christ, she had a calling. She writes, "I came to the understanding that I could not possibly be a godly woman that God calls me to be if I don't even know how to be a woman. After praying fervently for God to show me how to live as a godly woman, I went through the church directory and picked out three women whose godliness and integrity really stood out to me. And I picked women who were very different from me, but would answer me honestly." What did she do? She didn't go to the pastor. She went to those who were different from her, but were gifted by God for the purpose of ministering to her, just teaching her something as basic. What does it mean to be a woman in the Church of Jesus Christ? Wasn't the pastor's job anymore. It was the job of the saints, regular people that God had put in her life to minister to her. She wrote, "They were different, but they were vital, like us. Different, but the same. Different, but vital." She did not know how much she was learning about the giftedness of Christ for all people. Sometime later, after she had met with those three women, an LGBT graduate student of Rosaria tried to kill herself by setting herself on fire. The student was a lesbian who herself had been deeply depressed by what she felt was the betrayal of Rosaria for rejecting her lifestyle. And yet, in the midst of her depression and then her crisis, it was Rosaria that she signed on the hospital form could come to visit her and make life decisions for her. Rosaria described her reactions as she entered the ICU and began to deal with this student who had hated her because of the sense of betrayal, and at the same time now was calling to her to make some decisions about her life. Rosaria wrote, "I wondered why I was standing there. In that instant, I realized this is God's work for me. Right now, right now, I am to demonstrate the love of Christ to my lesbian student. I was there because God picked me up and put me on my feet and said to me, 'Wipe the sleep out of your eyes and do something for this student.'" It was her calling in the moment. And Rosaria said, I put my hand on hers, plastic-covered hand against plastic sheet, And I asked her if I could pray for her, and she told me I could, and I prayed for God's mercy and peace and saving faith. And she fell asleep while I prayed. Some of you may know that book and know that's just the beginning of a journey. As Rosaria now had to be as patient and faithful with this one as others had been with her. Each gifted differently for the calling of Christ until all fills all and the body of Christ will be built up in love for the purposes to which he has called it. If you think that's just something that doesn't apply to us, you have to recognize what the apostle is doing in this passage. In verse 13, he's reminding us that this is being given to all of us, that the whole church rises up in maturity. In verses 14 and 15, so that this maturity results in people holding each other accountable in doctrine and walk of life. So that ultimately what is happening is each party is doing its work so that the love of Christ is expansive. That's verse 16 at the end. Look at that. When each part is working properly, it makes the body grow so that it builds itself up in love. I know you may think this is just something from deep past or, how do I say this, extreme cases like Rosaria's. But what I want you to believe, because it's actually happening, is God is using this church, your lives, your testimony, your calling to reach other people. It's not happening somewhere else. It's what God is doing as he always does. When faithful people do their part, then the body does far more than any could do independently. A young man in Australia who had listened to the podcast of this church and recommitted his heart and life to the purposes of Christ. Do you remember that? He actually won the world architecture competition for the home that he designed to put on a rejected lot in an urban environment as a testimony of his faith. He wanted to show that God redeems the rejected, even in the architecture of that particular home in which he now lives. You may remember that same young man, having won the World Architecture Award, was approached with lots of opportunities, including a $1 billion contract. Remember this? A $1 billion contract to renovate a particular portion of a major city in Australia, and he turned down the contract. Do you remember why? Because the architecture was being designed to funnel everybody into a casino. The whole city was being constructed to benefit a certain number of people who own the casinos. And he said, I can't do that, even for $1 billion. Now, some of you know, just a couple of weeks ago, I was back in Australia, and I was ministering to pastors there. And when Casey heard that I was coming, he wrote me again. And I'm going to read this to you a little bit. It's long, but I ask you just to listen, to think about what God may be calling you to think about. He says, Brian, Beck and I are feeling that God is stirring us with a great desire to live his grace in all of life, particularly in our own profession. When we won the World Architecture Award, we prayed that God would use it for his glory. And in September, that's just this past September, our house was published in the Architectural Australia Journal, which is sent to every registered Australian architect. And in there, we were excited to see a section of the article identifying our faith in Jesus Christ as the reason that we built this house, to show the redemption of the rejected. Shortly after that article was published, a Chinese architectural publication also contacted us. We saw this as an opportunity to respond with our views on architecture and the gospel. To our surprise, the final draft allowed us to praise God because it had included references to our faith in Christ and his redeeming work as the basis for our architectural design. The same week as the final draft came from the Chinese publication, we were contacted by Qatar. That's a Middle Eastern nation. We were contacted by Qatar TV to film our house and to interview us, a program that is shown throughout the Muslim nations of the Middle East, Saudi Arabia, Iraq, Iran, Pakistan, and Syria. We were able to speak of the gospel message of what is broken being lovingly restored through Jesus Christ. And then he says, I almost fell off my seat when my interviewer asked me directly to explain our faith further. And we were able to reflect on Christ's work, which is alive in us and which we are demonstrating by the way in which we have built this house to show the nature of the gospel. God redeems the rejected. Now these words, thank you, Brian and Kathy, and all Grace Presbyterian Church for your encouragement in Christ Jesus. I praise God for you. I pray God that He would continue to work in us, that we would believe that whether you're a student or a business person, that whether you're an educator or an artist, that God is saying, fill all in all. I can do so much more than you ever imagined. God is using those of us in every walk of life, nurses, doctors, you show people what the gospel is ethically and by virtue. Moms and dads and grandparents, you show another generation what it means to live with integrity and virtue and nobility before the Lord. Those of you in marriages that are strained and struggling, you show young people who are wondering, can I ever know a marriage that's whole as the Bible describes, that it's possible and that God redeems the broken and He restores the rejected. And every piece of our life is part of communicating the glory and the wonder of what God is doing. What you and I really have to do is ask ourselves a question. Do you believe in the resurrection of Jesus Christ? That the resurrected Lord is alive and by His Spirit is here and He indwells you and He indwells me. And for that reason, every single one of us is a part of the purpose of Jesus Christ until all fills all.
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2: Hi, this is Jeanette Mata from It's Your Divine Destiny. 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
13: 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You and I and everyone enters this world as condemned criminals, sinners before a holy God. Yet if you're a Christian, your penalty has been paid, and right now you have amazing spiritual blessing at your disposal. But do you really know all that's in your spiritual bank account? What is this spiritual treasure, and how do you tap into it? 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His series from Ephesians chapter 1 is called Richer Than You Think. Here's John with today's lesson.
12: Let's look together at Ephesians chapter 1. Ephesians chapter 1. We have begun what will prove to be a greatly beneficial study of a marvelous word from God, the letter to the Ephesians. And we're looking at verses 6 to 10, discussing the theme of redemption as Paul speaks of it in this section. Now let's look at this as it unfolds in our text. We see five aspects of redemption as Paul speaks. First of all, the Redeemer. Let's look together at verse 6. Grace would be the antecedent. Grace through which He hath made us accepted in the Beloved One, in whom we have redemption. Who then is our Redeemer? In whom do we have redemption? The Beloved One. That's what he says. We have been accepted in the Beloved One. You see, because we are in Christ, because by faith we are made one with Jesus, because we are his body, because we are Christ in the world, we therefore are acceptable to God in him. And it is in him that we have redemption. There's only one Redeemer, beloved, and that's the Beloved One. Second, not only do we see the Redeemer, but the redeemed. Who are the redeemed? Who are? Well, it's very, very clear. It's the us and the we. The us of verse 6 and the we of verse 7. Us accepted, we have redemption. You say, yeah, that's good, that's a pronoun, but what's the antecedent? Who's the us and who's the we? Oh, I want you to meet the redeemed. Boy, they are really something. Let me introduce them to you. Are you ready? Turn with me to chapter 2, verse 1. Here's the us and the we. And you. Oh, by the way, it's the us and the we and the you. And you, who were dead in trespasses and sins. That's the first thing about the us and the we and the you. We're rotten sinners. Just want to get that clear at the beginning. And here's some more about us, verse 2. In which in time past you walked according to the course of this world, according to the prince of the power of the air, the spirit that works in the children of disobedience. That's Satan. So far, the us, the we, and the you are dead in trespasses and sin, walking according to the course of the world, according to the prince of the power of the air, who's Satan, the one who works in the children of disobedience. Beyond that, they happen to be guided by the lust of the flesh, the desires of the mind and the flesh, and are by nature the children of wrath. That's the us and the we and the you. The redeemed are the we, the us, and the you, the sinners. Incredible. Unbelievable. You mean God should have looked around the world and picked out some really good people? Well, it would have had a problem. There weren't any. Because the Bible says all have what? Sinned and come short of God's glory. So he redeemed sinners. We are the chosen of God. We who've responded by faith to that elective purpose of God in the time before the world began. We are the ones accepted in the Father's love. We are the ones who, because we are in Christ, are said to be the sons of God in whom he is well pleased. So we see the Redeemer and the redeemed. And thirdly, the redemptive price. That's in verse 7, the redemptive price. It says, in whom we have redemption through what? His blood. That was the price. How did it happen? What was the price to buy us out of the slave market of sin? What was the price to take us back and set us free? How was that bondage broken? How was that price paid? Well, it's very clear, the wages of sin is death. The price was death. Somebody had to die. And Jesus did. In whom we have redemption through his blood, Christ's blood, Jesus' blood. And let me say this to you again. This is simply a metonym for his death. Jesus couldn't just cut himself and bleed on somebody and redeem them. This is simply a way of saying that he poured out his life, you see. Speaking of a sacrificial, substitutionary, violent death for sin. It's just a way of saying it. The point is a life poured out. It implies substitution. The New Testament says, for example, he gave his blood. The New Testament also says he gave his soul. The New Testament says he gave his life. And the New Testament says he gave himself. It all means the very same thing. He died for us. He was a substitute on the cross for us. We should be there. We should have been there. We should die. We should pay the price. We should be able to do that on our own. That's what would be pure justice. But God's justice is mingled with his mercy. So God provided a substitute. And the substitute was Jesus. And his blood and his death actually, now get it, actually made redemption. The blood of bulls and goats through all the sacrificial system were simply symbolic and typical. His death was actual. It did it. For by one offering he perfected forever them that are sanctified. Oh, by his blood poured out, he paid the price. And he offers us the purchase price to buy us back from the slave market of sin and turn us loose and set us free. Well, I tell you, when I think about that, it's no wonder that Peter said what he said in 1 Peter 1:18, "For as much as you know that you were not redeemed with corruptible things like silver and gold from your vain manner of life received by tradition from your fathers, but with the precious blood of Christ." No wonder he thought it was precious, huh? The blood of Jesus, indication of his sacrificial substitutionary death, frees us from the guilt of sin, the condemnation of sin, the power of sin, the penalty of sin, and someday even the presence of sin. So the Redeemer, the redeemed, and the redemptive price. Fourth, Paul talks about the redemptive results. What does it mean to be redeemed? What are the results? He presents two areas of results. First of all, in verse 7, the forgiveness of sins according to the riches of his grace. In whom we have redemption through his blood, which means the forgiveness of sins according to the riches of his grace. Forgiveness. Oh man, that's a fabulous word. An absolutely thrilling word with so much meaning and so much richness that no way in one sermon could we ever, ever possibly talk about it. Jesus said when he was teaching the people to keep his supper, he said, "This is the blood of the New Testament, which is shed for many for the forgiveness of sins." Matthew 26:28. That's part of it. That's the redemptive result, forgiveness. I don't know about you, but it's nice to be forgiven, isn't it? Oh, what an inheritance. Forgiveness. Israel in the Old Testament understood this. You know, when they had the Day of Atonement, Yom Kippur, the Day of National Atonement for Sin, there were two goats that were used by the high priest. The blood of one goat was sprinkled on the altar. The other goat, the priest went up to that goat, put his hands on that goat's head, and as it were, he laid all the people's sins on the head of that goat. He confessed the people's sins on the head of that goat, and that goat was then taken out and sent into the wilderness where it could never find its way back again. It symbolized the taking of sin and sending it away where it would never, ever be seen again. Beloved, that is exactly the word used here for forgiveness. It is the Greek word aphiemi, which means to send away, never to return. Our sins then have been sent away, never to return. Isn't that incredible? Now listen to me. Remember where we are in chapter 1. All of this was happening in the mind of God before the world began. Your sins and mine were already in God's mind totally forgiven before the world was ever created. What a thought. And some Christians go around so depressed because they think God's going to just, you know, really hold everything against them. No, the goat was sent away, so were your sins. Let me show you something. In Psalm 103, I like to talk about this subject close to home. You don't have to look it up. Just kind of listen. You can jot it down. Psalm 103:12. Here's how far that goat went. Are you ready for this? "As far as the east is from the west, so far hath he removed our transgressions from us." Anybody know how many miles that is? The east from the west? Infinity, isn't it? Has to be. Let me tell you another one. Isaiah 44:22. That's Psalm 103:12. Isaiah 44:22. This is good. It says this: "I have blotted out like a thick cloud thy transgressions and like a cloud thy sins, for I have redeemed thee." You see? In redemption is forgiveness. Blotted out, forgotten, removed, sent away. And then I especially love Micah 7:18. "Who is a God like unto thee, who pardons iniquity, passes by the transgression of the remnant of his heritage, retains not his anger forever, delights in mercy." Now verse 19, "He will turn again, he will have compassion on us, he will subdue our iniquities, thou wilt cast all their sins into the depths of" what? The sea. They are in the depths of the sea, as far as infinity in opposite directions. They are gone. They are aphiemi. They are sent away, never to come back again. All of this in the mind of God before the world began was already done. When Jesus comes into our lives, he says to us what he said to that terrible, scarred woman who was caught in the act of adultery. "Woman, neither do I condemn thee. Go and sin no more." And Paul says, there is therefore now in Christ no, what? Condemnation. Forgiven, sent away, dismissed. You say, but I don't deserve it. That isn't the point. Of course you don't deserve it, neither do I. It's through his blood. And by the way, forgiveness is complete. My little children, he's forgiven you all your trespasses for his name's sake, 1 John 2:12. Ephesians 4:32, be tenderhearted, forgiving one another, even as God for Christ's sake hath forgiven you. Colossians 2:13, he's forgiven you all your trespasses. People think, well, you know, it only when I was saved, they were all forgiven. But since then, man, I got to struggle to keep the slate clean. No, they were all forgiven before you were ever born. When Jesus died on the cross, they were all there. When God had it in his mind before the world began, it was all there. It was all taken care of. It was all finished. And it's just what Jesus said to Peter. If you've once had a bath, all you need each day is to just kind of wash your feet off a little bit when they get dusty. And as you walk through the world and day to day you sin, the Holy Spirit does a little dusting work just to keep you clean. And that's what 1 John 1:9, he's faithful and just to keep on cleansing us. See? It's constant, constant, constant. You say, that means God accepts me. That's right. God accepts you. He accepts you in the Beloved One, not on the basis of your good looks or your mind or your works, but on the basis of his plan from before the foundation of the world. There are no second-class Christians. We're all in Christ, as Christ, beloved sons, totally forgiven. And if you can't forgive yourself, you've got a God complex. You're saying, well, the reason I can't forgive him, I know God forgives me, but I know some things he doesn't know. You can't say that. Or else you could say, well, I'm actually a higher standard. You got a real problem. You think you're God. Why should you remember what he forgot before the foundation of the world? You know that? Ooh, that's exciting. And that's why you're accepted. And if he accepts you, accept yourself. You know, you imagine somebody come up to me and say, I'm a personal friend of the president. Well, you are, well, very nice. A personal friend of the vice president, secretary of state, governor, mayor, and lists about 50 famous people. I would say to him, that's wonderful. However, I am a personal friend of the almighty God of the universe. Furthermore, he thinks I am fantastic. Do you realize that right now he is up there preparing a place for me so that when I leave here, I'll be dwelling with him forever? Additionally, he has granted to me all good things as much as I need for whenever I need of all that he possesses. And not only that, we talk about it every day. You forget who you are? God sees everything in stark, naked reality and says, in spite of it all, I'm satisfied with you because I'm satisfied with my son and you're in him. See, and I forgive you everything from before the foundation of the world for as long as you live. Got to talk about one other thing. The end of verse 7, you say, but how much forgiveness? I don't know if he's got enough to go around. Oh, yeah. According to the riches of his grace. Now, watch that phrase. According to. It's all grace. Just remember that. Grace is undeserved favor. It's all grace based on his love. But he always gives us according to his riches. How rich is he? He's rich, believe me. Unspeakable riches, right? There aren't any words, so there's no sense of trying to describe it. He has enough and more than enough. He has infinite grace. So he always gives us forgiveness according to. The Bible doesn't say out of, it says according to. And that's a relative rather than an absolute. Like, for example, if I go to a rich man, he's a millionaire, and I say, oh, I have a need for $25,000 for a wonderful project I'd like to do. Oh, it's so important to me. Would you mind supporting this project? My brother would be happy to, and he writes me out a check, $25. I say, $25. This is out of your riches. I go to another rich man. I say, rich man, I need $25,000 for this wonderful project for the Lord's work. He sits down and writes me a check, $30,000, says, there's an extra $5 in case you need some more. Oh, you gave me according to your riches. See the difference? When God gives, he doesn't give out of, he gives what? According to. Always in abundance. Forgiveness according to his riches. As rich as he is, that's how forgiving he is. All right, now the second one. The first result, forgiveness, the second one is wisdom and prudence, verse 8, in which he's abounded toward us in all wisdom and prudence. Again, whenever God does something, he abounds. He doesn't just hand stuff out in little tiny increments. He dumps it on you. He abounds super abundantly in two things, wisdom and prudence. Now, this is the positive side. The negative side, forgiveness. The positive side, wisdom and prudence. He forgave us, and now he gives us his plan. Let me distinguish these words. He made to overflow. The verb means to overflow, to superabound. The first word, wisdom, is Sophia. It has to do with wisdom in eternal things like life and death and God and man and sin and eternity and time, and it's theological. But the second word is prudence, and it's phronesis in the Greek, and it simply means insight into earthly things, day-to-day living. Now, as a Christian, we not only have forgiveness, that takes care of the negative, but positively, God gives us the equipment to understand him and to walk through the world on a day-to-day basis. Isn't that super? Wisdom and insight. So that we're not just pie in the sky spinning off great theological truths. We know how to put it into work. So by wonderful grace, he forgives our sin. And then he dumps into our minds and pours through our hands and feet and mouths principles for spiritual living in the midst of a world like ours. Spiritual discernment. We're the wisest. God has taken us into his confidence. Listen, God thinks so highly of you, beloved, as a Christian, that he has given you the secrets of the universe. And by the way, if there's anything you don't know, you can get it real quick, because James 1 says, if any man lack wisdom, let him what? Ask of God, who gives to all men liberally and holds nothing back. I'm telling you, people, not only has he taken care of the sin problem, but he's opened up to us the concept of his truth and how to live it in the world. That's the results of redemption.

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3: Time arrives and eternity comes. The new heaven and the new earth, ultimately, of course, are seen there. He will gather together in one all things in Christ, which are in heaven and which are on earth, even in him. Listen, God is redeeming in order that he might gather everything to himself. That will be the day when Paul said to the Philippians, every knee shall bow and every tongue shall confess that Jesus is Lord, to the glory of God the Father, whether they be on earth, in heaven, or under the earth. Christ will gather the universe into unity. Right now, the universe is splintered. It is scattered. It is splattered. It is divided. Satan rules. Demons rule. And God will call all things into one in Christ, and there will be incredible and eternal unity in him, all things redeemed. Why is he redeeming us? To make us a part of the final goal of history, to bring all things to himself. And the rebels purged out, dismissed from his presence. That's the purpose. Macbeth said it, history is a tale told by an idiot full of sound and fury, signifying nothing. Wrong. That's wrong. God has an absolutely clear, wonderful purpose. The completion of history. Everything comes together. You begin to see it in his millennial kingdom, ultimately in the new heavens and the new earth, all things one in Christ. Are you redeemed? If you are, I hope you're thankful. All that God could possibly give, he's given to you. He planned it in the past. He worked it out in the present in order that you might experience the fullness of it in the future. And it's all yours through faith in Jesus Christ.
4: You're listening to Grace to You, the Bible teaching ministry of John MacArthur. John's current series is titled Richer Than You Think. Now, today John talked about divine election. It's a subject that many Christians find challenging to understand and accept. In fact, some people may conclude that it's better just to avoid the topic altogether, since it can lead to confusion and maybe even disagreement and debate. Well, some years ago, we asked John why we should deal with the doctrine of election at all, and here's what he said.
5: Yeah, why deal with the doctrine of election at all? The safe route would be to avoid it. Until people hear it from some other source, hear it maligned, or discover it themselves in the Word of God and need an explanation. But let me take the opposite view. I believe that anyone should understand the doctrine of election at the very beginning of their grasp of salvation. And I base that on Jesus' conversation with Nicodemus. Nicodemus wanted to know how to have eternal life, how to enter into the kingdom. And what's the first thing Jesus said to him? He said, you must be born from above. In other words, something has to happen to you that comes from heaven. Something has to happen to you that you have no part in. You didn't have any part in your physical birth, and you don't have any part in your spiritual birth. So here is Jesus evangelizing this non-believer, this religious Pharisee, and the first thing he tells him is that he is seeking something that only God in his sovereign power can provide. I don't think we need to hide this doctrine. I think it needs to be right up front. I've dealt with literally dying sinners who have said, what do? I don't want to perish. I don't want to go to hell. And I've said to them, salvation is a gift from God. It comes from heaven. You need to be born from above. All you can do is ask. All you can do is ask. And God promises that if you ask, he will hear that prayer and answer.
4: 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And friends, subjects like election are complex, to say the least. You won't have all your questions answered in just one sermon. 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

0: 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Thanks for being here today. And join us tomorrow when John looks at why, if you're a Christian, you never have to fear losing your salvation. Amazing truth from the book of Ephesians. Don't miss the next half hour of Unleashing God's Truth One Verse at a Time on Grace to You.
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21: Greetings, friends and new listeners, and welcome to the Sound of Faith. I'm Sharon Otts, thanking you for tuning in today, because we know faith comes by hearing, and hearing by the Word of God. Today's message by my father, Brother Hardy, is one you don't want to miss. It's entitled, Why Speaking in Tongues is for You. Yes, you heard me right. Today's message, Why Speaking in Tongues is for You.
22: You need the baptism of the Holy Ghost. You need to be able to speak the high and lofty things and revelation of God. You know, you really can't give a real witness to somebody that you're testifying without some power and anointing on you. And God gave the first gift to the church with power and anointing, and they prophesied so that they could witness that he is not in the grave. The reason why the devil hates tongues, because tongues says he is risen. Every time you speak in tongues, it says he's alive, he's risen. Because Jesus said that if I don't go, the Comforter will not come. But if I go, I will send him. And that's proven that he sent the Holy Ghost. Every time you speak in tongues, you are saying, he's alive. Hallelujah. He's alive. He's the Alpha. He's the Omega. He's the beginning. He's the end. And he's everything in between. Oh, I thank God for his gifts. Hallelujah. Oh, praise him. Praise him. I got it. I'm like Paul. I speak in tongues more than you all. Hallelujah. Another good clap offering. So the first church, the Jewish members, received the gifts, especially the gift of tongues. And then when God decided to reveal his mystery, that the Gentiles were going to be co-heirs of the same body, he sent Peter to Cornelius's house. And Cornelius was a Roman centurion. And a centurion meant he had 100 men under him. And Cornelius was a God-fearer, and he was praying to God all the time, and he gave to the work of God. He built synagogues, houses of God. And while he was praying, an angel appeared unto him and said, the new revelation's in now. Jesus is alive, and we're going to remove some of the darkness that you're looking through the glass. We're going to answer some of the enigmas and go down there, and he'll tell you what you got to do. So Cornelius sent some of the men to get Peter. And not only that, the angel told him where he was, what his name was, and the name of the person that he was staying at. So they're on the way to where Peter is, and Peter's praying, and he got hungry, he was going to eat. But instead, God took him out in a vision, and he saw heavens open up and a great white sheet come down with all kind of unclean animals on it. And the voice said, slay and eat. And Peter said, not so. I haven't ate anything unclean in all my life. And it happened three times. And then God said to him, what I have cleansed, don't let no man call uncommon or unclean. And while he was wondering about that, the men from Cornelius knocked on the door. And he had to have a word of knowledge because he was seeing in an enigma. And the Spirit said to him, go there, I've sent them. Go them and doubt nothing. And Peter began to get the picture clear, because the Jews don't allow any Gentile in the house at that time, much less go with them to go into a Gentile house. So the angel said, follow him, doubt nothing. And when they got there, Cornelius had his whole family waiting, like they did on the day of Pentecost. And Cornelius ran up and going to worship him. Peter said, hey, no, I'm just a man. You know, a lot of modern-day ministers ought to learn that situation. And Peter began to get the picture clear. He says, I surmise now that God is not a respecter of persons, but he that doeth righteousness in every nation is accepted to him. And he began to preach. And while he was preaching, they believed, because all of a sudden the Holy Ghost fell upon them and they spoke in tongues. Shatana manahaisai. Amen. They spoke in other tongues, and the Jews that came with Peter were amazed that God poured out upon those that were unclean, that were now clean Gentiles, the gift of the Holy Ghost, because they heard them speaking in tongues. And the evidence of getting the Holy Ghost is that you speak in other languages. That's what the word tongue means. Some people say that you get the Spirit when you get saved. Well, they had to be saved because they spoke in tongues. And some people said water saves you, but they hadn't been baptized yet. Then he baptized them. So then God is going to use the champion and the great apostle to the Gentiles, Paul. And wherever Paul went and set up a church, it was a charismatic church. It had the gifts. They spoke in tongues. In fact, whenever he found somebody that was saved, like in Ephesus, he went to Ephesus and he found certain disciples. And to be a disciple means you were a true believer. And he asked them, receive ye the Holy Ghost since you've been saved? Or somebody said, since they were been saved. Huh? He said, no. Greek should say, when you got saved. All right, I'll keep that. Receive the Holy Ghost when you got saved. Because to Paul, he saw the evidence they were saved. Yeah, he said you got saved. Did you receive the Holy Ghost when you got saved? And some denominations said you do. But they said, no. Now, if you have to have the Holy Ghost to be saved, huh? They should have said, yeah. But they said, no. He said, and not only did we not receive the baptism in the Holy Ghost, we never even heard of the Holy Ghost. And Paul said, proven now what name you're baptized in. Paul said to them, under what name were you baptized in? Now, if they would have been in Jehovah, and that's what John the Baptist, he was coming in the name of God, Jehovah, they still wouldn't have heard of the Holy Ghost. And Paul said, oh, that's right. You were baptized by the baptism of John. That's what they said, that you were to believe on him that shall come. He said, he's come, and he's the Lord. He said, now be baptized in the name of the Lord. He rebaptized them. He was baptized and saved people that had the Holy Ghost. And in order for them to get the Holy Ghost, he had to lay hands on them. And if that's the only way you can get it, then nobody in this 20th century can get it without getting hands laid on you, and that means you're not saved, according to some people. See, it's not actually what the word says, but what it means. So we never heard of the Holy Ghost. What's the only thing you're baptized in? Because he asked him what name you were baptized in. What's the only name that you're baptized in you'd hear of the Holy Ghost? In the name of the Father and the Son and the Holy Ghost, they're one. And when you get that, then to rhyme it, you're done. And then when Paul put up that great Corinthian church and spent 2 years there, one of the main gifts was tongues. In fact, it was so fluent that some of Letus said that to show up super spiritual, you speak in tongues. And that's all they did when they come to church, was speak in tongues. They didn't do nothing else. And Paul wasn't stopping tongues. He was correcting the misuse of tongues. See, in the known service, you're not supposed to speak in tongues except in the worship part, not in the ministering, preaching part, unless you interpret. But in your prayer time, get it. I mean, jump in there. Paul said again in that Corinthian church, forbid not to speak in tongues. I'm not going to let anybody stop me from speaking in tongues. I'm like Paul, I'm going to speak in tongues more than they all. But in the pulpit here, and in the teaching chair, I'm going to speak in English so that by my words in English, you'll know what I'm talking about and not be looking in a glass in an enigma of the mysteries that I'm talking to God. For he that speaketh in a tongue speaketh not unto man, but unto God. And I don't want you to know my secrets that I'm talking with God. They're secrets. Huh? I'm going to let you be in an enigma. So a lot of people do not have the baptism of the Holy Ghost speaking in tongues because they've been mistaught. Nowhere in the Bible does it forbid to speak in tongues. In first fact, like I said in Corinthians, he said, forbid not to speak in tongues. But you've got to do it in proper Bible order. And proper Bible order is that if anybody would, right now while I'm teaching, begin to speak out loud in tongues, that would be bringing confusion. Amen. They wouldn't hear you and he wouldn't hear me, right? Without an interpretation, you're out of order. In fact, everyone that gets the gift of tongues is supposed to pray that he may interpret. Let him that speaketh in a tongue pray that he may interpret. For he that speaketh in a tongue edifies himself, but he that prophesies edifies the church.
21: Amen. What a powerful message by God's servant, Brother Hardy, why speaking in tongues is for you. I trust you are being enlightened, encouraged, and spiritually informed about this often controversial subject of the baptism of the Holy Spirit with the evidence of speaking in tongues. This is one message you may definitely want to add to your spiritual CD library, or perhaps to share with a friend who is confused about the matter of speaking in unknown tongues, because there is no need to be confused, to be confounded, or to be afraid of speaking in tongues, and to receive this glorious gift for yourself if you haven't already. You can know without a doubt that speaking in tongues has not ceased, as some have claimed. It is not gibberish, as others claim, nor is it of the devil. The Holy Spirit only gives out good gifts. The reason the devil fights this gift so much is it is the greatest gift to the individual believer because he who speaks in tongues speaks to God and edifies himself. When we pray in tongues, we are speaking directly to God, and although our natural minds may not understand what is said, our spirits know, and as Jude said, we build ourselves up on our most holy faith, praying in the Holy Ghost. You must get a copy of this message, Why Speaking in Tongues is for You, on CD for a love gift of $10 or more for the radio ministry. 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
1: Praise the Lord. 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This is David Middleton welcoming you to the Doers of the Word radio program, where we're teaching you the uncompromised Word of God. We've been sharing with you on the subject of the Holy Spirit, and we talked about the Holy Spirit's working in the Old Testament and in the New Testament. In the New Testament, we've seen the fact that He abides in us forever when we receive the Holy Spirit to dwell in us. He comes to teach us. He comes to bring all things to our remembrance. He's the one that's going to testify of the things of Jesus. He guides us into all the truth, and He shows us things to come. Everything that the Holy Spirit does will always glorify the Lord. The Holy Spirit's the one who reproves the world of sin and of righteousness and of judgment. He's the one that's going to lead you. He's going to guide you. He bears witness with the things that are of the Lord. He intercedes for us. He's at work to bring forth the things that God wants in our life. Now, we can't be quenching the Holy Spirit. We can't be hindering Him, resisting Him, or tempting Him. But no, we need to yield to Him and be led by the Holy Spirit. Well, we're going to talk specifically about being led by the Holy Spirit today. In 1 Corinthians chapter 3 and verse 16, "Know ye not that you are the temple of God, and that the Spirit of God dwelleth in you?" He's come to dwell in you on the inside of you. 2 Corinthians 6:16, "I will dwell in them, and I will walk in them, and I will be their God, and they shall be my people." The Holy Spirit wants to walk in you. He's going to lead you and guide you in the ways of the Lord. Now, in Ephesians chapter 5, in verse 18 and 19, the Bible says that we're to be being filled with the Spirit, speaking to yourselves in psalms and hymns and spiritual songs, singing and making melody in your heart to the Lord. If you're going to be led by the Holy Spirit, the more that you're filled with the Holy Spirit, the more the influence of the Holy Spirit will be able to work in your life in order to lead you and guide you in the ways that He has for you. Now, in John chapter 14 and verse 16 and 17, the Bible says, "I will pray the Father, and He shall give you another Comforter, that He may abide with you, even the Spirit of truth, whom the world cannot receive, because it seeth Him not, neither knoweth Him, but you know Him, for He dwelleth with you, and shall be in you." And then down in verse 26, it says, "He shall teach you all things, bring all things to your remembrance." So the Holy Spirit is going to teach us. He's going to bring all these things to our remembrance. And then we see the fact that He is going to lead us. In Romans chapter 8, verse 14, "Those that are led by the Spirit of God, they are the sons of God." Now, we're going to be looking at these principles that are important for you to be led by the Holy Spirit. In Psalms 32, verse 8, "I will instruct thee and teach thee in the way that thou shalt go. I will guide thee with mine eye." So God has promised in His Word, He's going to lead us. He's going to instruct us and teach us, show us the way to go. So He will lead us. He will guide us with His eye. In Psalms 27, verse 11, "Teach me thy way, O Lord, and lead me in a plain path because of mine enemies." God will teach you His way, and then as He leads you, according to the teaching that He's given you, He will lead you in a plain path. And the reason is because of your enemies. Your enemies are out there trying to deceive you. So one thing you know about the leading of the Holy Spirit in your life, it will be in a plain path. There will be no guesswork about it. It'll be clear. God leads you in a plain path so that you will walk in His ways and not see the enemies overcome you in any area of life. In Genesis chapter 24, in verse 27, here's where the scripture says, "Blessed be the Lord God of my master Abraham, who hath not left destitute my master of His mercy and of His truth. I, being in the way, the Lord led me to the house of my master's brethren." Notice that statement, "I, being in the way." You know, we've got to be in the way, and the way of the Lord is the way of the Word of God. If you're going to be led by the Holy Spirit, you've got to be in the way of the Lord. And then in Genesis 24, verse 40, He said to me, "The Lord, before whom I walk, will send His angel with thee and prosper thy way." Notice, It says, before whom I walk. That tells us something else. Not only are we to be in the way of the Lord, but we're to be walking before Him. Before whom I walk, and you walk step by step. This is why you can't just have the talk. You've got to have the walk. You've got to have the walk of the Lord Jesus Christ in your life, evidenced by the fruit. And it says that He will send His angel with thee and prosper thy way. So the angels are involved in seeing the prosperity of God in your life. It says you are being led by the Holy Spirit. In Genesis chapter 24 and verse 48, here's where he bowed down his head, worshiped the Lord, blessed the Lord God of his master Abraham, which had led me in the right way to take my master's brother's daughter unto a son. Here he was led to see what God had for him, which was to bring him to the master's brother's daughter. And he said he led them in the right way. God will lead you in the right way to obtain what His will is for your life. In Deuteronomy chapter 8 and verse 1, all the commandments which I command thee this day shall you observe to do, that you may live and multiply and go in and possess the land which the Lord sware unto your fathers. Verse 2, he says, thou shalt remember all the way which the Lord thy God led thee these 40 years in the wilderness, to humble thee and to prove thee, to know what was in thine heart, whether thou wouldst keep these commandments or not. Otherwise God is going to lead you, and 40 is the number of testing. The wilderness speaks of spiritual wilderness as such that you and I are being tested in to see whether or not we're going to walk in His ways and enter into the promised land, which are the promises of God. So God is leading you and He's testing you through His Word to find out, are you going to do what He says or not? He's going to humble you and He's going to prove you to find out what's really in your heart and whether you will keep the commandments of the Lord or not. Verse 3, He humbled thee and suffered thee to hunger and fed thee with manna which thou knewest not, neither did thy fathers know, that He might make thee know that man doth not live by bread only, but by every word that proceedeth out of the mouth of the Lord doth man live. One of the things you must realize is the Holy Spirit is going to take the things of Jesus and show them unto you, and the leading of the Holy Spirit will always be in line with the Word of God. That's why God wants you to understand that you live by every word that proceeds out of the mouth of the Lord. In Amos chapter 2 and verse 9 and 10, he says, yet destroyed I the Amorite before them, whose height was like the height of the cedars, and he was strong as the oaks. Yet I destroyed his fruit from above, and his roots from beneath. Also I brought you up from the land of Egypt, and led you 40 years through the wilderness to possess the land of the Amorite. Here we see the leading of the Lord is going to bring you out of Egypt, as it says. Egypt is a type of the world. God's going to lead you out of all the things of the world, all the things of the flesh and sin, and He's going to lead you to possess the promised land, which are the promises of God. Yet they had to deal with the enemies, and it said He destroyed the Amorite. He had to destroy his fruit from above and his roots from beneath. That's why you got to deal with all the fruit of the enemy, the fruits of the flesh, the works of the flesh, all the things of the world, all the fruit from yielding to sin, and you've got to deal with every spiritual root. You're going to have to cast out the spirits. You're going to have to deal with all the attitudes, all the intentions, the thoughts, all the motivations from within you. Everything has to be dealt with in order to go in and possess your land. And the Word of God, through the leading of the Holy Spirit, will bring you out of all that so that you can go in and possess the promises of God. In Psalms 37, verse 4, the Bible says, delight thyself also in the Lord, and He shall give thee the desires of thine heart. Now the word delight does not mean to be happy or joyful. It is a word, when you look it up, which means to be pliable, to be yielding, to be adaptable. God wants you to be yielded, adaptable, pliable, or supple to the Lord. And as you do that, then you're going to be allowing Him to work within you, and He shall give you the desires of your heart. He's going to place those desires in your heart through the Word of God and through the gifts and talents and the things that He's placed, the callings of God upon your life, and He wants to give you the desires of your heart. But it doesn't happen automatically. It's going to happen when you make yourself pliable, yielding, and adaptable unto the Lord. And then in verse 5 it goes on and says, commit thy way unto the Lord, trust also in Him, and He shall bring it to pass. You've got to commit your way unto the Lord. You can't be walking your own way. You can't be walking the way of the flesh or the world. You've got to walk the way of the Lord, which is the way of holiness, the way of the Word of God. And you must trust also in Him. He's promised to bring it to pass. He says, he shall bring it to pass. That means all the desires of your heart that God has given unto you, if you commit your way unto the Lord, if you make yourself pliable, yielded, adaptable to him, if you trust in him, then he's going to bring it to pass in your life. Psalms 37, verse 23, the steps of a good man are ordered by the Lord, and he delighteth in his way. The steps of the good man. When it talks about the good man, the word good is italicized in the King James. It's denoting something special about what it's talking about, because the word for man is not the normal word for man. This word man is the word which means a valiant warrior. And so the good man is the valiant warrior man. The steps of the one who's going to be a warrior for the Lord, that means he's going to fight the good fight of faith. That means he's going to war a good warfare, enduring hardness as a good soldier in the Lord Jesus Christ, put on the armor of God. He's going to enter into the battle. Those steps are ordered or established by the Lord, and he delighteth in his way. So God's going to lead you in warfare against your enemies, and you as the valiant one, the one who's going to be mighty through the Lord, you're going to walk in victory, you're going to overcome, and you're going to delight in the way that God has for you. In Proverbs 16, verse 9, a man's heart deviseth his way, but the Lord directeth his steps. God's desires are put within you, and so your heart will devise your way, but who directs your steps? In walking this out to possess what God has placed in your heart, it's going to be step by step, and it's the Lord who directs your steps. Proverbs 16:3 says, commit thy works unto the Lord, and thy thoughts shall be established. As God is directing your steps, you've got to commit your works, all your actions, all the things you do unto the Lord, and your thoughts will be established, and as you choose the way of the Lord, then you will enter into what he has for you. All of these principles are important to be led by the Holy Spirit. Another scripture, Proverbs chapter 3, verse 17, her ways are ways of pleasantness, and all her paths are peace. When God's leading you and guiding you, he's going to lead you in the paths of peace. Peace must be the umpire in your heart. In Proverbs 4:18, the path of the just is the shining light that shineth more and more unto the perfect day. That shows you the path, that's the steps that you're to take, the way that he's leading you, of the just, that's the righteous one. It says a shining light. It shines more and more, clear and clear, unto the perfect day. And then in Proverbs 3:5, trust in the Lord with all thine heart. Lean not unto thine own understanding. Acknowledge him in all your ways, and he shall direct your paths. As God directs your paths and leads you and guides you, you're going to be led by the Spirit of God. You've got to be in the way of the Lord, walking before him. Know that he's going to humble you and prove you and find out if you're going to keep his commandments. You're going to go the way to possess the promises of God and overcome the enemy. Be pliable. Be yielded unto him. Trust in him. You're going to go step by step. And God's going to put his thoughts, his desires within you. And all the paths are going to lead you in peace. And as you follow that way, the path of the just, it'll shine brighter and brighter. The right timing will be shown forth. And you will see that as you trust in him, you will enter into the promises of God. And you'll be led by the Holy Spirit in the right way of the Lord. As I close today, do you need healing? If so, I minister healing and deliverance, and I've seen the Lord set believers free from cancer, diabetes, heart problems, tumors, asthma, seizures, barrenness, palsy, arthritis, all kinds of sickness and disease and pains in the body. 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

0: I think it's safe to say none of us are perfect parents. 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We're focusing on Paul's warning to Christian fathers found in Colossians chapter 3.
1: Verse 21, fathers, do not provoke your children lest they become discouraged. We've been learning, at least I hope we've been learning, how the instruction that is provided here and elsewhere in the Bible concerning the Christian home, how it benefits not only those who dwell within the Christian home, but it also benefits society, makes an impact on a culture, when it becomes obvious to people who look on that Jesus is actually the king, that Jesus presides over the family life and in the home. It's very challenging, isn't it, to put it in those terms, at least I find it so, to realize that it is our home life, our family life, set within the context of our church family life, that is then to provide a significant advertisement for the Christian faith. And not least of all in this express area concerning fatherhood. Now, when we read the Bible, we read it in light of the then, we read it in light of the now. We do not live in Colossae, we live in Cleveland. I think we all recognize that. And we do not live in the first century, we live in the 21st century. And so we need to understand at least a little of what Paul, if you like, was dealing with, and then to apply that to what it means for us. And I say just briefly, in Roman civilization, it was a tough and a dangerous place for children because of the father's power, the patria potestas, as it was. It was absolute. The power of the father had complete control. He could make his children work in the fields in chains. He could punish them as he liked and as much as he chose. And he was even capable and able by Roman law to sell his children into slavery. Well, you say, well, I can understand why Paul would have written this. It's a grave concern, isn't it? Yes. And we come to it at a very different time and in a different place. Well, of course, we know what it is for fathers to be abusive towards their children and all that that means for children who are vulnerable in that context. But I wonder if it wouldn't be fairer to say that children in our day are not so much endangered by the patria potestas, the father's power, or by his aggression, but children in our day are endangered by the father's absence. Sheldon Thomas, a former gang member and the one who leads an organization called Gangs Line, in addressing this, points to, number one, bad parenting, number two, absent fathers, number three, bad role models as the key contributory factors in young men drifting into the gang culture. Now, clearly, it is far more complex than that, but whatever else is involved, those things are almost inevitably there. So whether the context is first century Roman culture or 21st century American or Western culture, we need the light of the Word of God to shine into the darkness, and shine it does. Now, as I say, the text is straightforward, isn't it? Fathers, do not provoke your children lest they become discouraged. I think we can answer three simple questions. Who is being addressed? What is it that they are to avoid doing? And why is it so important? So first of all then, who is Paul addressing? Well, you say, well, it's very obvious, isn't it? He's addressing fathers. Yes, but he is addressing specifically Christian fathers. You say, well, is the distinction important? Yes, it is very important. It is customary for God to be referred to as everyone's father, right? We think of that God is father by creation. And it is true that God has a kind of fatherhood by creation. But interestingly, when you read the Bible does not generally use the term father of God as creator. But rather, it reserves it for those who have become God's spiritual children through faith in God's Son. I want you to understand that. I'm not saying that it doesn't. I'm saying that the general way in which father is used in the Bible is not generically in terms of all people by creation, but specifically in relationship to God's self-revelation as Father, Son, and Holy Spirit. It is only, the Bible tells us, as we come to trust in the Lord Jesus Christ, as we come to believe in Him, as we come to receive Him, that we are given the right to become the children of God. Now, it's very, very important that we understand that. And you can look for it and you will find it reinforced, not only in the record of the Gospels, but as we read the letters. So, for example, that is why Paul makes the point that we are justified by faith through the Lord Jesus Christ. We're put right with God, even though we know ourselves to be sinners. When he writes later on in Romans, he points out the wonder of what has happened to us in that we have been adopted into God's family. So as we believe, as we receive the Lord Jesus, we are then welcomed into a family by grace to which we do not belong by nature. Are you listening? I wouldn't be at all surprised if I'm speaking now to a father within earshot of me by whatever means, either as you look upon me or as you hear me through a box in your car. And here you are as a father doing your best, aware of your failings, looking somewhere, everywhere for ideas, for principles. You've even begun to come along to church in the hope that somehow or another there will be some religious pegs that you can lay hold of to help you. But you have not yet come to trust through Jesus in God as your Father. And to you I say, O come to the Father through Jesus the Son. Who is he addressing? Paul is addressing Christian fathers within the church family concerning their role in the physical family. Secondly, what is it that these fathers mustn't do? Well, you see it in the text before you. Fathers, do not provoke your children. Now, don't let's get confused here. It's not that mothers are allowed to provoke their children and only fathers are not allowed to provoke them. That's not the point. Actually, we're in this together, aren't we, mums and dads? Of course we are. Couples in this together. But the directive is given specifically here to the father. Why is that? Well, because of the special responsibility which falls to men in the Bible, both in the home and in the church. Here, of course, is one of the great divides in our day, isn't it? The whole place of the rise of feminism and everything that has come along with it over time, challenging at its very heart God's order. So apparently bright and enlightened and so on. And yet, no, the Bible is very clear. Well, what are we not to do? Well, we're not to provoke our children or to irritate them. The King James Version has, provoke not your children to anger. In other words, dealing with them in such a way that their response is clearly not submission, but is rejection. Now, the point is fairly straightforward, namely, that the love and grace which our Heavenly Father has displayed in Jesus in dealing with us as earthly fathers. This is why it's so important we understand this distinction. He's not just addressing the idea of God Father as creator. He's talking about redeemed men. so that we know as fathers that the love that God has given us is an undeserved love, that the grace that he continues to provide for us is just beyond our ability to comprehend, that we are sustained by it and kept by it because we're wretched at heart. We're sinful at heart. We haven't been made righteous in Jesus. We've been set right before God in Jesus. We're sinful. Therefore, we recognize that since God has loved us in this way, here is love. Herein is love, not that we loved God, but that he loved us and sent his Son to be the atoning sacrifice for our sins. And so the point is straightforward, that if that is the way in which the Father has lavished his love upon us, that then is to be the hallmark of the treatment of our children. Who is sufficient for these things? You see, this is Christian. This is the enabling of the Holy Spirit. This is not a long list of things you're supposed to do. Try your best and see how many you can get out of 10. That's religion. No. So instead of crushing them with our dictates, we are to cultivate them by grace. I just made a list of 10 things that are easily, at least in my understanding, a mechanism for provoking my children. And I think all of us may find ourselves far too quickly on the wrong side of this track. One straightforward is over severity. Just the father is an ogre. Wait till your father gets home. Instead of they're going, yeah, we can't wait. They're like, oh, no. Secondly, inconsistency. It matters today. It doesn't matter tomorrow. It mattered an hour ago. It's important here. It's not important now. The children don't know where they are. Thirdly, constant fault finding. Why can't you? Why have you? Constantly scolding our children. Fourthly, favoritism. Whether we make the favorites, the boy next door, the girl up the street, the person that you saw at the school program, whatever, why couldn't you do something like that? Why do you just sit around in here all day? Why are you always there? What the thing? Provoking our children. Fifthly, belittling their achievements. You know, somebody, I don't know where I got this from in the past, but somebody said that the key to being a father is being able to say that soap on a rope is your favorite present of all time. Right? Because that was the extent of it. I did this. I made it myself. I attached the string. And they see us as it's set aside, and we move on. Sixthly, and it follows from it, doesn't it? Failing to show appreciation for their attempts to please, for their kindnesses. Seventhly, by our neglect. I don't think these statistics really amount to very much, but every so often someone will produce a piece that says, you know, the average American father spends X minutes with his children in a day or in a week. Now, don't let's confuse being in their company with actually spending time with them. Don't let's include sitting, watching something as time spent. No, failure, neglect. Eighthly, expecting too much of them. Why do we do this? We're not that great ourselves. Now, it's one thing to set goals for our children. But it's another thing to constantly be pushing the bar out and beyond them again and again to the point where they just don't know where to go. Ninthly, restricting their freedom. Well, yes, we have to protect them, but we mustn't overprotect them. And that actually would be the 10th one. Overprotection. I think it's a feature, isn't it? Apparently. And it is complex, I recognize. There are many factors involved in it. But it's not unusual to hear people say, you know, I used to get up in the morning and the summer days and I'd go out, get on my bicycle. I'd be gone all day and I would come back. And my mother was glad that I came back. And frankly, she was glad that I was gone. You say, well, that's terrific. That was a different day. And it was a different day. And so there's been an inevitable correction in relationship to the strangeness of the society in which we live and so on. So that desire for a framework that is secured is entirely legitimate and entirely understandable. But the overprotection of our children is harming them and will provoke many of them to anger. Why can't I be free? You see, unless we allow our children to learn the principle of reaping what they sow, they never learn it. Do not leave your bicycle in the park, unattended, or without the lock. Hey, who cares? You come back, Mom, my bicycle is gone. I need you to buy me another bicycle. Don't you worry, honey, I'll get you a better bicycle this time. What a shame. What a naughty person. No. No, I told you. You disobeyed me. There's an impact. You want to talk entitlement? The Bible is so obviously clear. And the command is so straightforward. And the challenge is huge, because it is all too easy to fall down on the wrong side, to either indulge and spoil our children or to humiliate and suppress the children. And that's why, actually, as we've said from the very beginning, we desperately need one another. The husband needs the wife, and there is a peculiar challenge in being a single parent. And some of you know that. And that's why I'm saying, that's why the Bible is saying, that the only way that we're going to be able to raise our children in a Christian ethos is when we understand that what's happening in our family is set within the context of the church family. So that there are uncles and there are aunts and so on. And someone's an only child. And maybe the lady is widowed now. And the child is growing up alone like that. Well, where are the people that will come around and say, I can invest my life in this. I can be a part of this. Who is going to take on the challenge of mentoring in a culture that is increasingly filled with gangs? Well, don't do it. Do the reverse. And sometimes the husband has to acknowledge that his wife's coercion, direction, encouragement is absolutely vital. And so we recognize that to be the case. Who is it that's being addressed? The fathers. What is it that they are not to do? Provoke their children to anger. And thirdly and finally, why is this important? Well, we're told, lest they become discouraged. If you come down too hard on them, you'll crush their spirits. If you overcorrect

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3: Our children, what are they? Well, in no particular order, number one, they're special. Special. They're sinful. They're silly. They're selfish. They're sensitive. And they're souls. They're souls. The arrival of a child confronts us with an existence that is now commenced. For eternity. That's our great concern. Their eternal well-being. Now, the Bible is our guide, as I say. And in this little series of studies, we have been confronted by the fact that our failure to believe this or to apply it, and to apply it in a timely way, in a spirit-enabled way, in a grace-filled way, our failure to do so may actually find us losing out to the power of a rebel heart. The power of a rebel heart. We are by nature rebels. Rebels against the authority of God. Rebels against those whom God puts in authority over us, and so on. I remembered in something that my old boss had written, he told the story there of Stephen Anderson, who Captain Stephen Anderson, he was a military guy, and he retained that title even in his days back in civilian life. But he was an evangelist with the Church of Scotland, and he worked very, very effectively amongst young people and teenagers in particular, and he was the leader in camps and so on. And Derek recounts how on one occasion Stephen Anderson in dealing with the leadership team that he had in the camp, sensed in one of the young ladies who was part of his leadership team a lack of peace and a lack of assurance. She just seemed somehow or another to be off kilter. And he said that he felt led to say to this girl, without knowing anything, he said he felt led to say to this girl, listen, your father, your earthly father, only really loved you as a success. But your heavenly father loves you for yourself. The girl dissolves in tears, and she tells Stephen of how disappointed her father had been. That she had been born a girl, that she had not entered into the family business, and the unconditional love of our Heavenly Father flooded over her to bring her a new relief and an unutterable joy. Some of us need to find peculiar hope in that kind of illustration. Fathers, let's not provoke our children, lest they become discouraged. I say again, I think perhaps some of us need to settle this issue of knowing God in a personal, living way as Father, in embracing His love to us in Jesus, in accepting the provision that He has made for our own sinful, foolish hearts. And then resting upon the direction of the Bible and the enabling of the Holy Spirit to seek to do what we're called to do.
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13: We must understand that there is a warfare going on even in this service this morning. Satan and his demons are fighting for people's souls. Satan hates it when someone comes to the truth and finds Christ. 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

0: 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It's great to have you with us for our study of the spiritual realm and the life beyond what our eyes can see. Roel will urge us to trust the Bible's teaching on angels and demons, understanding that as believers, we're constantly at war for our faith. Our enemy is waging a daily all-out conflict against Jesus' followers, but God's power has already won the final victory. Today's lesson is titled, Are Demons Real? Here's Roel Reese.
1: Well, this morning my sermon is in the book of Revelation chapter 20, as we've been studying for the past 2 weeks, chapter 20 verses 1 to 3. But it's going to be kind of a special message directed to teach you about demonology, demons. Even though we're here this morning and we cannot see the spiritual side of Satan and his demons, and even the spiritual side of God and his angels, there is a warfare going on every single day and hour. And they're fighting for people's souls. I've seen it in China. I've seen it in Central and South America. And it's always kind of the same thing. And it's always when people are demon-possessed, they either have been dealing with the cult, they've been dealing with palm reading, Ouija boards, or they've been reading cards or tea leaves, or their family is into calling out demons. And it's interesting because among the Catholic Church, you know, being brought up as a Roman Catholic for so many years, there are people in Central South America, in Mexico, and also in Europe that practice, they call it white witchcraft or black witchcraft. And there is no such thing, but it's, they try to mix Catholicism with magic and all these things. And yet the Bible explains to us, because there was a doctrine back in the 1970s out of Florida that Christians could be demon-possessed. And when we study the Word of God, the Bible doesn't say anything about any instance in the Bible where a Christian was demon-possessed. Why? Because the light is greater than the darkness. Greater is he that is in me than he that is of the world. 1 John tells us that. And as Christians, we're not going around looking for demons. I'd rather spend my time

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3: Christ, we're part of a big family. And this huge family has a lot of needs, and a lot of problems, a lot of situations. And that's why we had our prayer meeting on Friday night, so that we can pray for the individual needs and we can lay hand on people that are weak or sick or whatever they're going through, because God calls us to do that as the family of God. God wants us to be united, not divided. The enemy, I must say, loves division. He loves it. When there's division in a family, when there's division in a marriage, when there's division among the children, he loves it. Because he just found a place where he can work, and where he can oppress, and where he can depress.
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3: We need to know our enemy and strategize. How can we defeat our enemy? And it's always through the name of Jesus and through the teaching of the Word of God, by doing what? By doing what God says in His Word. Obeying His Word. We are a light on a hill shining forth. And that's why in the Old Testament, when Moses was writing the law of God, back in the book of Leviticus, in chapter 17, verse 7, he said this: they shall no more offer their sacrifices to demons, after whom they have played the whore. This shall be a statute forever for them throughout their generations. The people of God began to copy the people in the world as they were worshiping other gods. God says that in every statue, there is a demon or a god behind it. You see, in a statue, they're not worshiping the statue, they're not worshiping the gold or the silver or the brass or the whatever it may be out of, you're made out of. It is the demon behind that worship that is there. You see, demons in the Old Testament, God forbade it. He said, don't do it. In Deuteronomy 32:17, he says they sacrificed to demons, not to God. To gods they did not know, to new gods, new arrivals that your fathers did not fear. In 2 Chronicles 11:15, then he appointed for himself priests for a high places for the demons and the calf idols which he had made. The people of God, as the northern kingdom of Israel moved up into Tel Dan, the northern place of Israel, they began to worship golden calves instead of the real God. Demons they were worshiping. They moved away from God and His worship. And then 1 Timothy chapter 4 verse 1 warns us. He says, now the Spirit expressly says that in the last days some will depart from the faith, giving heed to deceiving spirits and doctrines of demons. Doctrines of devils. In the last days. Are we here? I believe we're here. Again in Zechariah 13:2, he says, it shall be in that day, saith the Lord of hosts, that I will cut off the name of the idols from the land, and they shall no longer be remembered. I will also cause the prophet and the unclean spirit to depart from the land. And God tells us in His Word that there are demons that are ruling in government among kings. You see? Among nations.

0: that are governed by demons. It's pretty interesting when you think about that today, all over the world. In the Old Testament, there is a story about a king by the name of Saul. If you read the story, you know that he was the first king of Israel. It was not God's choice. It was by man's choice that he became the king. God was rejected, and God gave them a man that would bring them into bondage. David was supposed to be the king of Israel. And so as Saul began to develop as the king of Israel, he ran into many problems because he constantly disobeyed God. And when he constantly disobeyed God, there came a point in time in the life of Saul where God said, enough is enough, Saul. In chapter 16, verse 14, let me read to you what it says. But the Spirit of the Lord departed from Saul, and distressing spirit, a demon from the Lord, troubled him. And it says this, and Saul's servant said to him, surely a distressing spirit from God is troubling you. Let our master not command your servants who are before you to seek out a man who is a skillful player with a harp. And it shall be that he will play it with his hand. And when the distressing spirit from God is upon you, you shall be well when he plays the harp. So Saul said to his servants, provide me now a man who can play well and bring him to me. And then one of the servants answered and said, look, I have seen the son of Jesse, a Bethlehemite, who is skillful in playing and mighty man of valor, a man of war, prudent in speech, and a handsome person, and the Lord is with him. Therefore Saul sent messengers to Jesse and said, send me your son David, who is with the sheep. And as Jesse took a donkey loaded with bread and skin and wine, a young goat, and sent them by his son David to Saul, so David came to Saul and stood before him, and he loved him greatly because he became his armor bearer. And then Saul went to Jesse and said, please let David stand before me, for he has found favor in my sight. And so it was, whenever this demon, the spirit from God, came upon Saul, that David would take the harp and play with his hand, and then Saul would become refreshed as well, and the distressing spirit would depart from him. Interesting. He would go crazy. He will try to kill David twice with a spear. Listen, chapter 18, verse 10. And it came to pass on the next day that the distressing spirit from God came upon Saul, and he prophesied inside the house, and David played music with his hand as other times, but there was a spear in Saul's hand, and Saul cast the spear, for he said, I will pin David to the wall, but David escaped the presence twice. Something would come over this distressing spirit over Saul's life, and he would become mean, and he would try to kill David. Every time it would happen. Distressing spirit that haunted Saul all of his life. It goes further. It came to the point in time where God no longer was speaking to Saul. God departed, and this demon came to live in the life of Saul. And right at the end of the life of Saul, you have to read the story in 2 Samuel 28. He went to get counsel because God was no longer speaking to him about the battle with the Philistines. You know who he went to? He went to a witch. The witch of Endor. And when he showed up, she was all disguised, and the witch didn't know who it was because it was the king. And the king had made a command to put all witches out, and notice, out of the country, and to kill them. He had made the rule, and yet he was breaking the rule by going to the witch. And as they were sitting there in a seance, doing their thing, all of a sudden, the spirit came out of hell. And all of a sudden, she was shocked. She says, I see a man coming up, and it looks like Samuel. This is the only instance in the Bible where God allows someone to come back from the dead only to pronounce judgment on King Saul. Samuel came back up after he had died and said, Saul, what you're doing is not right, and tomorrow you're going to die in the battle, and tomorrow you'll end up in hell. Read the story. And the witch found out that it was King Saul, and she was shocked. She couldn't believe it. Going to a seance, because God is no longer speaking, but he wants to hear from demons. Sad and tragic what people will do once God's departed from them. There's other encounters with demons. The mute men, the men that could not speak. Now, it doesn't mean that every person that is mute has a demon. That's not true. There are cases. This is the case. In Matthew chapter 9, 32-33, it says, and they went out, behold, they brought to him a man mute and demon possessed. And when the demon was cast out, the mute spoke, and the multitudes marveled, saying, it was never seen like this in Israel before. Jesus came to set the captives free, you see. And then there was a man that was blind and also mute, demon possessed. He could not see, he could not speak because demons. Matthew 12:22. And then one was brought to him, which was demon-possessed, blind and mute. And he healed him so that the blind and the mute both spoke and saw when Jesus cast him out. Notice what it says. And then the daughter of the Syphonician that was there, he says, behold, a woman of Canaan came from the region and cried out to Jesus and said, have mercy on me, Lord, son of David. My daughter is severely demon-possessed. My daughter is demon-possessed. Can you do anything about it? And Jesus began to talk to her. And as Jesus began to see her faith, she said, woman, go home. Your daughter is well. The demon came out without Jesus even going there. He just spoke the word. And the demon came out. But you know what's so cool is that we don't have to fear Satan. Jesus. He's the one that gives us the power. And when I pray here or I pray overseas, and I've done many exorcisms, not weird, just pray for people, but I have seen the power of Satan. Demons are real. Nothing to be playing with. You sit at home and you watch the exorcists, you watch things that have to do with demonology. Listen, you're opening the door as a Christian for oppression. For oppression, to be harassed. Hearing things at night and not being able to sleep. Listen, turn on the light and keep the light on. Don't bring darkness into your houses. Don't bring darkness into your life. The light exposes out the darkness all the time if you submit your life to Jesus Christ completely.
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14: 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Who was I supposed to call? No, I just need to finish this. Oh, and I've got the kids' lunches tomorrow. This house needs to be cleaned. Did I eat today? There's just so much to do, and I'm nowhere near done, and I just wish I could do more.
10: Well, we all get caught up in the busyness of life, don't we? And you probably feel with some frequency like you're running on empty. Today's Focus on the Family with Jim Daly is for you as we explore important rhythms that will help you have a more healthy, more meaningful life. Thanks for joining us. I'm John Fuller.
15: John, do you ever get caught in that exchange with somebody where they say, how are you doing? Oh, I'm so busy. You just go into this whole litany of 14 things you got to do.
10: And then they respond like, oh, you're busy. Well, yeah, let me tell you how busy I am. Yes.
15: So,
10: yeah, absolutely.
15: I'm guilty of that because, you know, usually I'm pretty busy. And you want to know about it? I'll tell you. Yeah. You know, I'm flying here. I'm going there. And, you know, we wear it like a badge of honor. But our guest today is going to challenge that and say, are you sure that's healthy? And I think I'm at the point of saying amen. I don't think that's the way we should go. And the problem, of course, is that that lifestyle is unsustainable. I don't think it's what the Lord wanted for us when he talks about bringing life to the full. And what does that mean? And we're going to explore that today.
10: Yeah. And Deborah Falada has been with us a number of times. She's always very popular as a guest. She's an author, speaker, a counselor, and she writes and speaks about marriage and relationships. And today we'll hear about a book that really is so deep and rich, Jim. I don't know how much of it we'll be able to cover today and next time, but it's called Soul Care, Find Life-Giving Rhythms, Live Restored, Avoid Burnout, and Discover Unspeakable Joy. And we've got details about Deborah and the book at focusonthefamily.com/broadcast.
15: Deborah, welcome back to Focus. It's so good to have you.
9: It's good to be back with you both.
15: It's so fun. Well, we kind of set it up there. Maybe you can bounce off of that, this idea of busyness and the badge of honor. And I think the American culture really raises that to a high standard, don't we? That maybe too high. We kind of put it out there for people to see how busy we are so you can tell us how good we are.
9: Yeah, I think we tend to value the amount of things that we have going on rather than the quality of the things that we have going on. It's not about the quantity. It's about doing what God has called us to do. And I think you're right when you said it's not sustainable. And that's the bottom line here. You know, as a licensed counselor, I see so many people coming into my office, high capacity ministry, executive pastors, senior pastors, people who are burnt out.
15: Let's explore that a little bit, that burnout feeling. I'm not even sure. I think I have been there. But again, not being trained in that way to really understand it, I'm not sure that many of us as lay people can know if we're on the edge of burnout. What are some of the descriptors for a person who's on the burnout glide path?
9: Yeah. Well, let me start by asking a question. The first question I would ask is, how full do you feel? If zero is I feel totally depleted in life, and 10 is I feel filled, what number would you give yourself? I think that's a really important question to ask. And then you want to start looking for symptoms of burnout, which are things like excessive fatigue, even after you've had a good night's rest. But I think one of the telltale symptoms is you start feeling apathy towards the things that you used to love doing.
15: That's a sign.
9: The things you used to be excited about. Mm-hmm. Let's say you used to be excited about, you know, I'm so looking forward to going to work and helping people. And now I'm like, I don't really feel like doing this anymore. I'm tired. You start feeling a little bit resentful, a little bit bitter, a little bit jaded. Honestly, it can also come with physical symptoms as far as headaches and muscle aches and pains and all the different things that you don't know what to attribute it to, but it's causing you to feel depleted. And you want to be on the lookout for those kind of things.
15: Yeah, it's important because it's part of Soul Care, the title of your book. Let's talk about that, the title Soul Care. you know, we've got self-care and we got other things like that. So what is the differentiator with soul care? As Christians, we love that. Soul.
9: Yeah, I
15: we
9: know.
15: Love
9: You're
15: the
9: right.
15: soul.
9: You're right. I think Christians tend to be a little bit scared of the word self-care mm-hmm. because of the focus on self. And here's the thing about it. The way that culture defines self-care is superficial. It's not enough to get a manicure, pedicure, take a warm bath if you're not getting to the roots of the things that are draining you, as well as the roots of the things that are going to fill you up. So even culture's definition of self-care isn't enough for us as Christians. We have to dig a little bit deeper. And soul care is birthed out of the six rhythms that Jesus himself practiced to fill up during his time here on earth. And if Jesus himself understood that he had human capacity and he had to honor that human capacity, though he was fully God, he was fully man, how much more do we have to have the humility to say, I have a human capacity and I need to honor that?
15: Yeah, and we're going to get to that because that's the core of the book, right? The things that we can see that Jesus concentrated on to keep himself in a good place and how right. we can live in that way. And that's why people need to stick with us, because we're going to talk about those six core areas. Before we get there, though, Jesus said in Mark 12 about loving, you know, the Lord your God with all your heart, soul, and mind. We understand that one. Loving your neighbor as yourself, we don't spend a lot of time thinking about that, because on the one hand, we think loving ourselves is almost feels anti-Christian
9: right.
15: to do that. What do you see in the healthy clinical sense of what the Lord was expressing there? What do we do in a healthy way to love ourselves and then loving our neighbor?
9: Well, I think the healthiest people are the ones who are the most filled up. You know, empty people have a hard time focusing on others. And I think sometimes we're so afraid to be selfish that we self-neglect.
15: And wear that as a badge of honor.
9: Yeah, exactly. And self-neglect leads us to self-sabotage because we're empty. And you know the irony in all that? When I self-neglect, when I neglect my needs and I neglect what's going on inside of me, I feel so burnt out and empty that the only person I can think of is myself.
15: Huh.
9: You know, when you're at your lowest yeah. point in life, you're not thinking of others. You're just thinking about how bad you feel.
15: Well, it's
9: how
15: almost
9: empty
15: like
9: you feel.
15: Can't think of others.
9: Exactly.
15: That's your point.
9: Exactly. It becomes this vortex of selfishness in a different way. But I think the balance of that is learning to honor and address our needs
15: yeah.
9: and how we can stay filled up so that we can continue to pour out in the way that God has called us. My dad used to always tell me growing up that human beings are like a well. And if you don't keep filling up your well, you're eventually going to run dry and you're not going to have anything to offer the people in need. And I see this as a message specifically for the caregivers out there, those of us, the counselors, the pastors, those in healthcare, teachers, ministers, who are constantly pouring out. We have to be even more intentional about making sure that we're filled.
15: Yeah, that's so good. In fact, in the book, you had a story of a pastor, senior pastor, who did experience burnout. Describe, and of course, you've changed his name, and I get all that to
9: yeah.
15: protect him. But describe his situation and what was the remedy?
9: You know, he was at the height of ministry. He had this thriving church that was growing in an unexpected way. But he was on the verge of burnout. When he came in to see me, he was done with ministry. He was feeling so bad emotionally and physically, so exhausted. And here's what it comes down to. Before you can start practicing healthy rhythms, you have to get to the root of why you don't practice them to begin with. If you don't get to the root of your underlying belief system and why you tend to neglect yourself to begin with, you're just going to repeat the same patterns with time. So I had to sit with him and really start to dig. Why do you neglect yourself? Why are you burnt out? This man grew up in a family where his stepfather was so strict. He was such a perfectionist. And if you messed up, it was over for you. There was physical abuse, emotional abuse. So he learned to just put his needs on the back burner and focus on doing the right thing in the right way for his father and not rocking the boat in any way.
15: To avoid punishment.
9: To avoid punishment.
15: Yeah. Wow.
9: So here he was years later doing the same thing in ministry, seeing what everybody else needed, trying to be perfect, not rocking the boat, not focused on his needs, until he got to a place of complete depletion.
15: Yeah, that's so amazing. You know, Deborah, so often, we are an organization based on marriage and parenting. And of course, Dr. Dobson's background was a PhD in child development. And sometimes these things are so subtle. It doesn't sound subtle when you unfold it
9: right.
15: for your client.
9: Right.
15: But then it just hits you. How do we understand how those subtleties of our childhood and the things we experience end up becoming this huge weight in our lives? How do we even start to think about the behaviors that we're acting out and where they're connected?
9: Yeah. Well, the first question to ask yourself is, what's the belief system here? Why am I doing more than I should? Why do I always say yes? Why do I take more on my plate? And we might find that underneath the surface, there's a belief system that thinks, if I don't do it, nobody else will. Or I have to be the one to do this so that I have value in my life.
15: Affirmation.
9: I want to feel valued. I want to feel affirmed. There's a belief system that we carry. And oftentimes it's rooted in our trauma rather than in God's truth, who says that we are already loved. We are already valuable. We are already enough because of Jesus. And when we function out of the belief system of trauma, we find ourselves engaging in unhealthy patterns.
15: Wow. I mean, that's something for us to take inventory of, you know, in our lives. What motivates us? Why are we behaving the way we are?
9: Right.
15: Especially for those of us that are Christian, because we should be the healthiest people on the face of this earth.
9: I know.
15: Emotionally.
9: Can you
15: and
9: imagine?
15: Often we're not.
9: I know. Can you imagine if the church took on the call to get healthy,
15: yeah.
9: how that could overflow into our world.
15: Yeah, that is so good. All right, you opened that door on the six principles that you've learned that Jesus demonstrated for us, and we'll get through all of them. Let's start with nourish. What does it mean to be nourished?
9: That was a unique place to start for me, because I think the world helps us focus on our physical well-being, probably to a fault. But in church, we often neglect our physical well-being. Mm-hmm. But how can we go to Judea and Samaria and the ends of the earth when we're sick and tired and depleted, right? Mm-hmm. Our physical health, our temple, is such an important part of having healthy rhythms. And Jesus himself stopped to take care of his body. The Bible says he was wearied with his journey, and so he would stop. It talks about him making time to eat and drink and making sure his disciples were nourishing their bodies. Coming from a Middle Eastern family and thinking of Jesus saying to the disciples, come and eat, was a really refreshing look at him, because he actually cared about the state of their body, because he knew that that was the path and the avenue to being able to do everything that God had called them to do.
10: Mm. This is Focus on the Family with Jim Daly. I'm John Fuller, and our guest today is Deborah Folletta. And you can find out more about her book, Soul Care, when you get in touch with us. 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
15: Deborah, you mentioned your heritage, Egyptian, and I remember going to someone's home, Peter, who grew up in Lebanon, and oh my goodness, I mean, coming over for, you know, in the States, we say, hey, you want to come over for dinner? They spent 4 days getting ready to do this meal for us.
9: I believe it.
15: And the homemade hummus and the breads and the, you know, dates, and the kitchen was fully decked out. Yeah. Every counter had heaps of food. I'm going, Peter, my goodness, you could feed 100 people. This is what we do.
9: Yeah.
15: We want to make sure you have enough.
9: We want to make sure you're nourished.
15: I was like, enough? I mean, but it was amazing. And I think for those of us that do the drive-through mostly, whatever that might be, you know,
9: right,
15: pick up the already cooked chicken and at Costco and get it to the table. Describe for us that culture of a meal. I mean, it's different. We don't possess that understanding of what it means to sit and eat together the way the Lord did with his disciples. It's a gathering. It's something special.
9: Well, first of all, it was a life-giving meal because of the people that were there, but also because of the types of foods that were being eaten. I mean, we've really strayed from that in modern America, 2024. The things that we're eating today are mostly processed and unhealthy rather than whole foods that nourish us. They might be foods that fill us, but they're not foods that nourish us. And, you know, interestingly enough, we work against God when we're not taking care of our bodies, whether it be not eating good foods, whether it be not drinking enough water. I had an experience where I was out on a ministry trip and I was dehydrated and I started having heart palpitations. And, you know, right away you're like, this is spiritual warfare. It might not be a demon. It might be that you're just dehydrated. You know, sometimes we're, our blood sugar is low. We're not eating healthy foods. And then we blame the enemy for it rather than seeing our role in the process of having a healthy body.
15: Well, I want to shout out to your husband, who's a doctor. You called him, right?
9: I called him.
15: Hon, you need to pray for me. There's spiritual warfare. He said, how much water have
9: exactly.
15: you had?
9: Exactly. What's going on? How much water have you had? That.
16: Start with the basics.
9: Start with the basics. I mean, and how often do we neglect the basics in the caring of our souls?
15: Yeah. So that's the nourishment side of it, the physical nourishment of what we need to do as believers and followers of Christ, because he, again, demonstrated that, as you said, through the scripture. The next one is rest. This is probably one of the more difficult ones, going back to our initial conversation about being busy as a badge of honor.
9: Right.
15: To really be able to rest. And, you know, we think of Jesus as on 24/7. You know,
9: right.
15: People were infirmed and seeking him out by the hundreds, sometimes the thousands. And it seems to give us the impression that he was always available, just push the buzzer and I'll open the door. That's not really what happened.
9: No, I think we give ourselves the impression that he was busy and always going and always pouring out. But when you look at scripture, and the most beautiful part of writing this book was looking at Jesus through the lens of soul care. He was so good at it. And things that you notice that you would have never noticed before had you not been looking for those things. Jesus was really good at pulling away and taking breaks. He was really good at responding to his body's exhaustion. I'm tired. I'm weird with my journey. What am I going to do? I'm not going to push through. I'm going to rest. I'm going to honor my capacity. My favorite verse was when Jesus took a nap. He climbed on the boat after a long day of ministry. And instead of just pushing through and doing more, you'd think he'd tell himself, I only have 3 years, right? He started his ministry at 30. We know he was crucified at 33. You'd think he'd say, I only got 3 years. I got to push through.
15: I'm not going to sleep.
9: Yeah, I'm not going to sleep. He went on the boat, climbed down into the hull, and took a nap.
16: Now, there's an element of trusting God in that. I mean, Jesus modeled that for us, but it's really hard to consider rest as somehow related to trusting God and acting in faith. How do I do that when I stop?
9: I was working with a client recently who said, I feel guilty when I stop to rest and take naps. So we really had to dig, what is the underlying belief system that's causing you to feel guilty? And she said, I don't feel valued when I'm not doing something. I feel like I have to be the one to do. And I challenged her, isn't there a sliver of pride in that, thinking that it's on us to do rather than when I close my eyes and rest, I serve a God who is bigger than me and he's able to take the little that I can give him and multiply it. Yeah. It's actually on him, not on me. And I think sometimes when we have a hard time resting, there's a little bit of pride underneath that rather than trusting the Lord.
15: You know, so often, Deborah, and I've seen this personally, a friend of mine who, he had never shared this before, but as a 7-year-old boy, he was molested by a neighbor. And you know, as an adult, he was type A, high achiever, and it was so courageous of him because at one point he told me, he goes, you're the first human being I've ever said this to, but I think I wake up every day trying to feel clean. And the only way I feel like I can get clean is if I work harder.
9: Trying to prove himself.
15: Isn't that interesting? And it gets back to the point we made earlier, these connections that happen to us.
9: Right.
15: And then how it translates into our actions. Many years later, perhaps, this struggle to feel clean and have to get rid of what was ugly.
9: Right.
15: And to work my way through that. I mean, what a tumultuous, torturous place to be in.
9: It's funny because sometimes we look at the success or the good behavior as a positive thing. But if it's not rooted in healthy beliefs, it'll always lead us down an unhealthy path, which ends up in burnout, which ends up in us being in a place where our light is no longer shining.
15: Yeah. When it comes to this idea of rest, I feel pretty good about this, honestly. And I, you know, I'm trying to be objective with my self-assessment.
9: Yeah.
15: But you mentioned the book, you know, tried to live your life at 85%.
9: Doesn't it sound like something an Olympic coach would tell you,
15: yeah,
9: right?
15: But I like that. I feel like that's what I try to do.
9: And I'm glad
15: it's just,
9: to hear that.
15: I think it's always good when you get reinforcement from an expert. But I, you know, I think Gene would often say, you're kind of type B in certain ways. I can be type A in other ways, but, you know, I try to live a type B because I think it's healthy. You leave some capacity. And I don't always do it perfectly.
9: Right.
15: But the point is, I think generally, I actually strive to do that.
9: Well, if you think of our emotional energy like a budget, we all know that living at 100% max of your budget is unhealthy. I wouldn't tell you spend every penny of your paycheck because what happens when unexpected needs arise? You can't save for the future when you're living at max capacity. Our emotional energy is very similar and we have to honor that and make sure we have margin. One thing that was really neat when I was processing and writing Soul Care, I often tell my clients the 85% concept. We want to go far, not just fast. So we want to live at 85%. Make sure you have extra space. When I thought about the concept of the Sabbath, there's one day of rest out of seven. When you calculate that out in percentage, guess what it comes out to?
15: It'd be about 15 to 18%?
9: 85%.
15: Mm-hmm. Okay, the opposite
9: of
15: that.
9: The opposite. 15 to 18% rest, 85% work.
15: Yeah.
9: So it's that concept that I think there's something really spiritual underneath the surface because God understands the way our bodies work and what our bodies need.
15: Oh, I think it's so perfect. You experienced a season in your life where you battled with insomnia. I think that's called growing older.
9: I sure hope not.
15: I mean, so many of us over that maybe 40 line, you start sleeping a little more restlessly. It's like, for my pattern, it's real good sleep at the beginning.
9: Yeah.
15: And then 3 o'clock in the morning, I kind of get a little more restless, start thinking about some things I need to do. And I can struggle with that. But speak to that moment in your own life with insomnia and what that signal was for you.
9: Well, one of the things that I challenge people to take seriously in Soul Care is the rhythms of sleep that they have. I think we get into a pattern of, well, nobody sleeps well, and this is just part of life. But we don't realize when we're not sleeping well, we're not functioning well either. We're not making good choices. Our judgment is depleted when we're tired. Our response is slower when we're tired. So for me, understanding that insomnia was a signal, like what's going on here? Are my chemicals off? Is this hormonal? Is this anxiety? Is there something that I need to adjust underneath the surface rather than just ignoring it, pushing through, covering it up, actually figuring out what is this telling my body and what do I need to do differently to respond?
15: You know, you're seeing people that have come to that conclusion in your practice as a counselor. What percentage of people broadly you think are in that spot where they're going, okay, this might require some help? I know that's not a scientific question because it's hard to guess, but I would think it'd be on the smaller end.
9: I think it's 10 to 15%
15: that are going, okay, I need to do something.
9: The more likely response is to push through.
16: Mm.
9: And that's the unfortunate thing.
15: And just pile it on, and then 20 years later, you have a real massive problem.
9: I would say maybe even 2 years later.
15: Okay.
9: Yeah, absolutely.
16: So I'm thinking of somebody, as you raised that good question, Jim, I'm thinking, Deborah, of somebody that I know. He's late 20s, and he goes to sleep around 11 at night and gets up at 2 or 3 in the morning. That's it. He sleeps 3 or 4 hours a night.
9: Wow.
16: And I thought that's a little unusual.
9: It
16: is
9: unusual.
16: And he seems to have accepted that. He goes running at 3 a.m. just to deal with that. So what would your guess be in terms of how I can help him see maybe this isn't normal?
9: Yeah. Well, I would challenge him that this is a signal of something going on underneath the surface. Because we are supposed to have healthy rhythms of sleep. We were made for healthy rhythms of sleep. We were created the circadian rhythm of day and night. And so rather than just think this is how I am, we need to start investigating and figure out, first step, seeing a doctor. Second step, seeing a counselor and trying to get to the root of what some of this might be, whether it's physical or whether it's psychological and emotional and something that needs to be addressed.
16: And this kind of goes back to one of your first observations. Why am I this way? Why am I letting this happen?
9: Right.
15: Yeah, and it could be, first step might be pray. and ask the Lord to reveal to you what's happening there. Yeah. And I think that's a good place to end, Deborah. Jesus is modeling. We're going to come back next time and explore some of the other attributes that you've highlighted. But ending, I think, on the high note of God's creation and what he wants from us and what he modeled for us. Jesus did model emotional health and well-being. What are those snippets that you could close here at the end and encourage people to think about as they live their day-to-day life and want to honor God and how they do that?
9: I would say the best way that we can continue to pour out in the way that God has called us to, in the most effective way, is to make sure that we remain filled, because our level of effectiveness is directly correlated to our level of fullness.
16: Such great insights today from our guest, Deborah Fileta, as she talked about her book, Soul Care, Find Life-Giving Rhythms, Live Restored, Avoid Burnout, and Discover Unspeakable Joy. Those are some challenging benchmarks, Jim, for all of us, living a restored life and avoiding burnout, experiencing unspeakable joy.
15: I'm thinking, where do you sign up? And there may be someone listening right now who says that sounds impossible, and it is, without the power of God working in our lives. I love Deborah's advice to live like Jesus and follow his example. Sounds pretty simple. 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
2: The three R's of personal revival are remember, repent, and repeat.
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2: If you want to see revival, do revival-like things. 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

0: A musical instrument sounds beautiful when it's in tune, but over time, the strings loosen and the notes go flat. But with a little attention and the right adjustments, it can be restored to the perfect pitch. Today on A New Beginning, Pastor Greg Laurie shows us how the same is true in our spiritual lives. When we drift out of sync with God, we're not lost. We just need to be retuned. We're in Nehemiah, learning practical steps to bring our lives back into harmony with God's plan.
1: The book of Nehemiah is about a man named Nehemiah that played a key role in rebuilding the walls of Jerusalem. But it's not just about rebuilding the walls of a city. It's about restoring a nation's heart to God. Effectively, the book of Nehemiah is a blueprint for what happens when people cry out to God, confess their sins, and return to Him with all of their hearts. And so it's a good book to look at because God has given us a template for revival that we often quote. And it's 2 Chronicles 7:14, which was given initially, originally to Israel, but in principle it applies to any nation, including ours, when God says, if my people, which are called by my name, will humble themselves and pray and seek my face and turn from their wicked ways, God promises, then it will hear from heaven, forgive their sin, and heal their land. So we want to see our land healed, and God tells us what we need to do. So revival starts with us. That's why I'm calling this series From Rubble to Revival. Now, we throw this word revival around a lot. I'm not sure if we even understand what it means. Let's just simplify it. I think it's overly mystified at times. The word revival simply means to revive something or to restore it. It's to go back to original condition. So I used to have the coolest old car. It was a 1957 Bel Air convertible tropical turquoise with a Continental package. That's that wheel cover on the back. And it had the gold package too. I mean, and this car had matching numbers. If you're into old cars, you know what that means. It means everything was original. It wasn't a resto mod. It was the real deal, and it ran like a top. It ran perfectly, and I got it for a killer deal. And I loved to drive this thing. It was just this massive cruising machine. The problem is I couldn't get anyone to go in the car with me. My wife didn't want to drive around with me in it. I said, Kathy, let's get in the Bel Air and cruise. And she says, oh, Greg, I don't want to. I said, why? She says, I feel like we're in a parade or something. And then Jonathan would go surfing and I would pick him up in the Bel Air. And he'd say, Dad, could you not pick me up in that car? It's like, really? The only living creature I could get to drive with me in the Bel Air was my dog. And I'm not even sure if he liked driving in it. But to me, it was a thing of beauty to look at a car like that as though it just drove off a showroom floor, cruising along. And that's what revival is. It's restoration, going back to original condition. So in our context, when we talk about revival in the church or in our life, we're talking about restoration or waking up spiritually or getting back to living the Christian life as it was meant to be lived. And there's no question that our nation has revival in its roots and in its DNA. That's a very unique thing about the United States, how we have this in our roots and in our origins. You could arguably make a case for the fact that there probably wouldn't be an America today if it wasn't for a spiritual awakening that preceded the Revolutionary War. And so we want to pray about seeing that happen again. You know, the last great spiritual awakening in America was called the Jesus Movement or the Jesus Revolution. And a movie was made about it, of course. This tells the story of the last great awakening. And I was privileged to come to Christ right as it was really exploding. And I can tell you this, no one was ever late for church and no one left early. And people showed up with their Bibles with a sense of expectancy. I think that we contribute to what a service becomes. We expect everyone here on the stage to do all the heavy lifting, do all the work, lead us in worship, preach us good sermons, you know, motivate us. Okay, we have our job. But you have your job. Come with an open, receptive heart. Right? That's your job. In Acts 2:42, it says they continued steadfastly in the apostles' doctrine, the breaking of bread and worship and gladness and singleness of heart. It meant that they came giving their attention with intention. They came with a sense of expectancy. See, you need to prepare your heart as you come to worship with God's people. And when our amazing worship team leads you in worship, you should engage and join them, not stand there, you know, looking at Instagram or looking around or whatever it is. No, engage. It's a time to worship. And then when we open the Word of God, say, Lord, speak to my heart right now. That's an indication that you are living in a state of revival, and we can fall away from this. Jesus in Revelation chapter 2 spoke to the church of Ephesus. First, he commends them for all the things they were doing right. Loose paraphrase, he says, hey, you guys are discerning, you work hard. I commend you for all that, but I have something against you. I have something against you, Jesus says. You have left your first love. Remember, therefore, from where you have fallen and do the first works quickly, or I will remove your candlestick from its place. So what does he say to this church? You've left your first love. He doesn't say you've lost your first love. He says you've left it. And then he says, remember from where you have fallen and do the first works quickly. So the three R's, according to Jesus, of getting right with God, the three R's of personal revival are remember, repent, and repeat. First, you remember. Look at your life. Ask yourself the question, was there a time in my life where I was more passionate about my relationship with God? Was there a time in my life when I was stronger spiritually than I am right now? So remember it. Now repent. Change your direction and repeat. Go back, Jesus says, and do the first works quickly. If you want to see revival, do revival-like things. Do the things that you used to do again. Don't wait for some emotion to overtake you. Just start doing those practical things, and you will in time see personal revival in your life.
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1: Nehemiah chapter 1, I'm going to read verses 1 to 3 as we sort of set the stage, and I'm reading from the New Living Translation. In late autumn in the month of Kislev, that's around November, December, in the 20th year of King Artaxerxes' reign, I was at the fortress of Susa. Hannah and I and one of my brothers came to visit me with some other men who had arrived from Judah. I asked them about how the Jews were doing who had returned there from captivity and how things were going in Jerusalem. So we talked about the first wave of the Jews returning under Zerubbabel, then under Ezra. How are they doing now? How are things going? They said to me, things are not going well. For those who return to the province of Judah, they're in great trouble and disgrace the wall of Jerusalem that's been torn down and the gates have been destroyed by fire. So here's Nehemiah living in the lap of luxury in a super cushy job, working for the king, and he hears this really bad news. How does he react? Well, he's deeply moved and he realizes God put me here for a reason. I can make a difference because I have the ear of the king. And I'm going to use this opportunity. Now, who does Nehemiah remind you of? Esther. Remember her? She won a beauty contest, ended up as the queen of the kingdom of Persia. And there was a plot hatched by a wicked man named Haman to eradicate the Jewish people. And Esther was a Jew. And she decided to go to the king and put it all on the line and use her influence and try to save her people. And of course, she was successful in that because God put her where she was for a reason. And as Mordecai, her cousin, said to her, who knows that God has not placed you where you are for such a time as this? I think Nehemiah discovered the same thing. And that's what has happened to you as well. You are where you are because God put you there. Sometimes you

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3: Oh, but before he does anything, he prays. Go back to Nehemiah 1, look at verse 4. When I heard this, Nehemiah says, I sat down and I wept for 4 days. I mourned and I fasted and I prayed to the God of heaven. I said, O Lord God of heaven, the great and awesome God who keeps his covenant of unfailing love and those who love him and obey his commands, listen to my prayer. Look down and see me praying day and night for your people Israel. I confess that we have sinned against you. Yes, even my own family and I have sinned. We have sinned terribly and not obeying your commands. Wow, what a prayer that is. There's a lot we can learn about prayer from that prayer. You want your prayers answered? Well, this prayer was answered. So what did he do? Let's see what we can learn together. First, he wept. First, he cared. Have you ever wept over the broken walls in your own life or in your family or over people you loved or others who have turned their back on God? So you start there. But here's some principles from his prayer that we can apply in our prayer. And if you're taking notes, here's point number one. He acknowledged the greatness of God. He acknowledged the greatness of God. Verse 5, O Lord God of heaven, the great and awesome God who keeps his covenant of unfailing love to those who love him and obey his commands. O great and awesome God. When you pray, remember who you're talking to. You're talking to the creator of the universe, the almighty God. And his riches are unsearchable and his power is unlimited. And he's literally listening to your prayer right now. So get that in mind, because sometimes we come to God with big problems, but we need to realize we come to God who's bigger than our problems. Right? So Jesus taught us to pray in this manner, therefore pray. And then he went on to give what we call the Lord's Prayer. But it's not just a great prayer to pray, though it is that. But it's a template for all prayer. What does he say? After this manner, pray. Or here's a template for prayer. Our Father who art in heaven, hallowed be your name. Your kingdom come, your will be done on earth as it is in heaven. And then he goes on to the petitions that follow. But it starts with an acknowledgement of the awesomeness and the power of God, our Father who art in heaven. And that's exactly how Nehemiah begins his prayer, acknowledging the greatness and power and sovereignty of God. Number two, Nehemiah reminded God of his promises. He reminds God of the promises that he made. Was that to jog God's memory? Of course not. God doesn't need any help with his memory. But it's to remind himself of what God said. And I love to do this in prayer. I love to remind God of his promises and remind myself as well. If someone comes and says, will you pray for me? I'm sick. Okay, let's pray. Father, we come to you now in the name of Jesus. And you've promised if there's any sick among you, we should call for the elders of the church that should pray for these people and anoint them with oil. And then you promise that the effectual, fervent prayer of a righteous man will accomplish much. Well, Lord, we are righteous men and women here, not because of what we've done, but because of what you've done. And now, standing on your promise in Scripture, we pray for this person. So what did I just do? I reminded myself of what the Bible says. So when I start to worry, Lord, you promised me in your word that I should not worry about anything, but I should pray about everything. And the peace of God that passes all understanding will guard my heart and mind in Christ Jesus. So immediately before I've even given the prayer, I'm reminding myself of the promise of God. And that immediately brings calm to my heart. And there's so many promises like that found in the pages of Scripture. God promises he'll get you through whatever you're facing. God promises he'll provide your needs.

Philippians 4:19. My God shall supply all of your needs according to his riches and glory in Christ Jesus. Lord, I have a financial need right now, and you promised you'll provide all of my needs according to your riches and glory. So therefore, I pray. He's promised to forgive us of our sins. Lord, you promised me in Scripture, 1 John 1:9, if I will confess my sin, you're faithful and just to forgive me of my sin and cleanse me from all unrighteousness. So Lord, I receive your forgiveness because of the blood of Jesus that was shed for me on the cross of Calvary. And I'm going to walk in that forgiveness now. That's taking hold of a promise of God. Because here's the devil trying to beat you up and kick you and fill you with guilt. You failed. Yeah, I did fail. But God's promised to forgive me. And I'm going to accept that forgiveness and walk in that forgiveness right now. That's what we need to do.

0: great encouragement from Pastor Greg Laurie today here on A New Beginning from his message called Revival Starts Here. And he's not finished with his presentation. There's more to come. But Pastor Greg talked about forgiveness. Have you ever said yes to God's offer of forgiveness? The Bible points out we're all sinners. We all need forgiveness. Pastor Greg, what would you say to someone who wants to accept God's forgiveness right now?
1: What I would say is, he's only a prayer away, which means if you will call upon the name of the Lord right now through prayer, he will hear your prayer and answer your prayer. Listen, if you want Jesus Christ to come into your life, if you want him to forgive you of your sin, if you want to know that you'll go to heaven when you die, just pray this prayer right now after me. Just pray, Lord Jesus, I know that I'm a sinner, but I know that you're the Savior who died on the cross for my sin and rose again from the dead. I turn from my sin now, and I choose to follow you from this moment forward as my Savior and Lord, as my God and my friend. In Jesus' name I pray. Amen.
0: Amen. 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Well, Pastor Greg, we're excited about your new book. It's called Am I Doing This Right? It's about relationships. And I wanted to sort of engage you in a lightning round of quick, fast-paced questions.
1: Okay, people need to know we've not practiced these ahead of time. I don't know what these questions are. So if I say something weird, this is why.
0: All right, first question.
1: Yes.
0: Husband and wife in the car together. Who drives?
1: Well, I think the guy should drive. Now, I do see women driving their husbands around, and I'll be honest, I think a little less of that husband. But however, when I see how badly some husbands drive, maybe it's a good thing the wife is driving. But general answer, let the guy drive the car so the wife can criticize him the whole time.
0: Okay.
1: It gives her something to do so the trip won't be boring.
0: Send your cards and letters to Greg Laurie.
1: I told you. I'd say something weird.
0: Okay, next question. When's the last time you cooked a meal for the family?
1: Oh, boy. Maybe never. You know, for a while I was making scrambled eggs, and I would boast about how well I toasted bread. But and so the other day I had the grandkids over, and they were hungry. So I said, I'll make you scrambled eggs, and I made them. And they wouldn't eat them. I said, what's wrong? They said, Papa, they're rubbery. So apparently I can't even make scrambled eggs now. I can still microwave. So the answer is I never make the food. The funny thing is my son Jonathan is a very good cook. He got that from his mother, not from me. And so he will make meals. And I love cooking. I love to watch people cook. We watch cooking shows together all the time. But I have no cooking skills. But I have eating skills, Dave, and that compensates for my lack of cooking skills.
0: It goes together. Okay, so favorite marriage-related scripture. What do you think your favorite marriage scripture would be?
1: Oh, boy. Many waters cannot quench love, neither can floods drown it. Now, that is not exclusively given to marriage, but it certainly applies. Because I think if your marriage is built on the right foundation, it will stand the test of time. 1 Corinthians 13 says, love is patient. So don't rush the relationship. You know, Kathy and I courted. You haven't heard that word for a while, have you? We courted for 3 years. And by the way, we broke up 3 times. It became an annual event. And these were big breakups. These were like, I never want to see you again. If you saw the movie Jesus Revolution, which is the story of the last great spiritual awakening in America, and it's also the story of Kathy and I. And one of the things we wanted to do in the film was be honest about our tumultuous relationship. And it shows us disagreeing and resolving those conflicts. So we got all of those breakups out of our system and we got married, and now we've been married for 52 years and we're going strong. So I put a bunch of this down in a brand new book that I've written called Am I Doing This Right? 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Others can be more generous. 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And we're going to rush you your copy of this brand new book, Am I Doing This Right? 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
19: One of the things I can tell you between now and the return of the Lord is there's a tremendous value attached in God's economy for perseverance. The book of Revelation, all those churches that are addressed at the beginning of the book, the one consistent thing they're told is to overcome. The book of Revelation is written for overcomers. And overcoming presupposes opposition and resistance and all those things. I'm not saying it's fun, but there are very few things that require discipline that are fun, but they're mostly worthwhile. So let's determine to be overcomers.
18: 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Before we get to today's message, we want to tell you about a helpful book from Pastor Alan. 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That's 855-577-2255. We're so glad you're here to listen. Today's program is part one of Pastor Alan's message called, What is Ahead? Lightning.
19: We've been talking about what's ahead, big picture. I think we all know what we're looking forward to is the return of the King. Jesus is coming back. You know, I like the Christian holidays. I like to celebrate his arrival in time, the incarnation when he was born in Bethlehem. I love to celebrate Easter with his resurrection and his triumph over death and Satan and the kingdom of darkness, but I very much look forward to his return as a triumphant king to rule and reign in the earth. And between where we are and his return, the Bible gives us a good bit of information in a similar fashion to what Jesus did with his disciples as they approached Jerusalem that last time with him prior to his arrest and his suffering. He told them what would happen in very clear terms. And it was just beyond them. It was more than they could accept. It was more than they could process. Even as they lived through it, it didn't seem to register in their consciousness what Jesus had told them. It was only after the fact that they could assimilate it all. Too much pressure, too much stress, too many emotions. There was just a whole array from disappointment and despair to fear. And I think between where we are now and when Jesus returns, there will be an array of emotions. But I think it would be much to our best interest to pay attention to what the Scripture tells us about that season. And so that's been the purpose of this short study, is what's ahead of us. The title for this session, I chose lightning. There's a verse I would read to you. It's Matthew 24 and 7. This is Jesus' most lengthy prophetic discourse. And he is talking about the end of the age and his return. And he says, as lightning that comes from the east is visible even in the west, so will be the coming of the Son of Man. Seemed more relevant to me. If you live in Middle Tennessee, we've had some storms the last couple of nights. Kathy and I lost about 12 trees. What night? Monday night? Tuesday night? Powerful winds. I didn't hear the wind. I was awakened by the lightning even before I heard the thunder. And so that verse has been kind of resonating in my heart for a day or two. You know, lightning is very visible in a dark sky. And when Jesus said, and it was his words, as lightning that comes from the east is visible even in the west, so it will be at the coming of the Son of Man. The lightning, the light of the arrival of the King will be so much more visible because of the contrast of the intense darkness. And I think what we have to understand, what I'm trying to process in my own heart, is to stay aware and focused and attentive upon what the light is doing in the earth. And not give my heart to the darkness. I don't mean for deeds of darkness. I just don't want my emotions captured by the darkness. I don't want my thoughts captured by the darkness. I want to stay fully invested in what God is doing in the earth. Amen. And the visibility of Jesus' return will be in stark contrast to the gross darkness that will cover the earth. So as the darkness grows more intense, know this, the light will shine that much more brightly. It will make it that much more visible. It's just, this verse is an image of Jesus returning, very visible against the deep darkness. Lightning is an unexpected expression of tremendous power and energy. Jesus is not coming back as some vulnerable baby in a stable. He's coming back as a conquering king. In fact, the book of Revelation is the presentation of God's judgment upon the Gentile nations. Jesus is coming back as the judge of all the earth. I pulled together just a handful of passages that provide for us some description of this season that will precede Jesus' return. And I thought it was worth just to kind of help set a tone a bit for that. You know what I find? We tend to build our perspectives on the end of the age. What's going to happen between now and Jesus' return? And we get pretty locked in on that. You know, this is how I believe. What do you believe? I know, because you come pepper me with questions. And the truth is, I could argue one of several positions with a good deal of authority from Scripture. It isn't quite as clear to me. I think the components are pretty clear to me, but their exact ordering is not as clear to me. And intellectually, I'm okay with that. A couple of things I would just perhaps offer you as an observation. You know, if you were determined to be on the first load out of here and you'd have no imagination of anything else. For the record, I went out on the first load up. Right? You're like, I don't want to go through the tribulation just to prove I was right. On the other hand, you know, if you're determined that, you know, there's that early airlift and nothing else matters, my caution to you is if you allow that to capture your heart fully, it could keep you from cultivating the character to persevere and overcome. And please don't do that. You know, I've heard too many people making presentations around this, talking about God wouldn't allow his bride to suffer, or he wouldn't allow his... And I appreciate the sentiment, and I'm not really prepared to pick the argument, because I could argue more than one position. But that's a very difficult message to deliver to the Nigerian Christians today, or the Christians in Ukraine, or the Christians in Tehran, or the Christians in China, truthfully, to most of the Christians on planet Earth tonight. We happen to live in one of those places where we have great freedom and liberty and opportunity and all sorts of protections, and while they seem to be deteriorating a bit around us, we still enjoy them. And so don't build a theology that is primarily centered in comfort and convenience. Tell the Lord you're willing to do whatever is necessary to fulfill your assignment for him. Amen. We're willing to do difficult. And on the other end of the spectrum, you know, if you're determined that you've got to ride this thing all the way to the end, Sometimes it can lead you to kind of a defeatist attitude. Well, everything's going to get worse and worse and darker, and there's nothing I can do about it. It's just biblical, and we've just got to watch it happen. And I think that's equally destructive. Because in the midst of the darkness, we have to hold out the light. We have to extend the truth. We have to spend ourselves in the pursuit of the kingdom of God. Let your will be done. Let your kingdom come and your will be done now. Amen. And so whichever of those positions you adopt and the extremes and all around them, what you want to ultimately do is let the Spirit of God lead you. Amen, Pastor Allen. So do not come after service and ask me if I'm pre-bid or post. I pulled a handful of scriptures. I'm not going to dwell on them, but I think they're helpful to give us some insight into the world prior to Jesus' return. And my objective really, as I've already alluded to, is to help us be prepared. I want to be prepared. Jesus worked so diligently to prepare the disciples. Best definition I ever heard of servant leadership came from a business person, actually, who became a Christian later in life. And they used Jesus as their example. They said the best servant leader isn't the one that gets coffee for everyone, but it's a person who's willing to get a cup of coffee for anyone. And he said, Jesus didn't get the disciples together and say, what do you think we should do? How are we going to work this out? He got the disciples together and said, this is what's going to happen. I'm going to Jerusalem and this is what's going to happen. And they argued with him. They were pretty adamant about it. And he said, get behind me, Satan. Do you remember the narrative? Jesus gave them the agenda and then he did everything in his power to help them get across the finish line. He washed their feet. He had the Last Supper with them. He took them to Gethsemane and said, pray with me. He said to them at the Last Supper, I've prayed for you that your faith wouldn't fail. He found them on Resurrection Day while they're hiding, terrified, out of their minds, overcome with shame and guilt and fear. And he began a process of restoration. Jesus didn't ask them to set the agenda. But then once he had established the agenda, he did everything in his power to help them get across the finish line. That's the best understanding I know. That's what I believe we have to do in our generation. It's not up to us to redefine the game plan. That's been given to us. But having established that and accepted that, now we want to help everybody we can get across the finish line. So just some quick, really kind of hors d'oeuvres. Luke 18:8, Jesus said, when the Son of Man comes, will he find faith on the earth? It's a very sobering question. And it's in the context of a conversation about the end of the age. Will he find faith on the earth? If you ask me for a criteria around that, he's describing a season where there's faith under great pressure. There are times it's easier to be a faithful Christ follower. You know, in English, it's not quite as clear, but faith and faithful are... You can't be a Christ follower filled with faith unless you're a faithful Christ follower. You don't separate the two. How do you give expression to your faith? By being faithful. It's not complicated. And when Jesus said, will there be any faithful people here? He's telling us there's going to be some really significant pressure. Look at Luke 17. These are both in Luke. So Jesus again, he said, just as it was in the days of Noah, so also will be in the days of the Son of Man. Noah was a preacher of righteousness. He preached for 40 years while he built the ark. And nobody responded. I can tell you as a professional Christian, that would be discouraging. And there's a parallel. Jesus said it'll be like that in the time. So there's going to be pressure on your faith. I don't tell you that to get discouraged. Doesn't even cause me to want to back up. It kind of excites, let's go. You see, the closer we get to the end, the more aware Satan and all of his kingdom know that their time is running short. And there's an urgency that comes to them. A desperation that comes to them. They have failed in their agenda and their objective. And he's not going to supplant Jesus. Amen. He isn't going to be the object of worship, with the exception of that very brief period of time when the Antichrist occupies that space. And so there'll be this desperation that comes in the kingdom of darkness. And if we have the privilege of being the generation that meets the return of the Lord, we'll have to face some of that. Hallelujah, that the Lord would count you worthy for that. God counted Noah worthy of being building a boat in the middle of a field. Counted his sons worthy of cleaning a lot of stalls.
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20: 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Some of my favorite verses that Paul wrote, a bit of devotional time, and then some place to journal. The goal is to be changed. 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Saul of Tarsus, a hero of mine, I got to know him as the Apostle Paul, an unrelenting advocate for Jesus in the face of unyielding persecution. 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Lessons from Paul, it'll help you and I be overcomers, triumphant in this season in the earth. 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
18: 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Now, let's get back to Pastor Allen with his message called What is Ahead? Lightning. Tune in tomorrow to hear part two.
20: Luke 10. We get another clue about this season and time. Jesus told them the harvest is plentiful, but the workers are few. Ask the Lord of the harvest, therefore, to send out workers into his harvest field. There's going to be a great harvest. Jesus said it. The harvest fields will be ripe. They'll be white with the harvest. It'll be abundantly clear that there's an opportunity for harvest, but there's not going to be an abundance of workers. Well, if you're working in an abundance harvest with limited workers, what do you know about that equation? Well, you might get weary. It'd be easy to get weary. There's more to do than you think you can get to. You'll need supernatural help and supernatural strength. Let's go. Amen. Let's go. This isn't just about you and me and a sinner's prayer and a dip in a pool and then wait to hear the trumpet blast. When we raised our hands to accept Jesus as Lord of our lives and we yielded ourselves to him, it means we accepted the assignments that he brings to us. It's no longer my time and my life and my resources, or I serve at the pleasure of the King. Amen. What an exciting way to invest your days. There's nothing that you will give to the Lord that he won't multiply back to you. Start to build you. That's a learned response. It's not intuitive. Our carnal nature is the opposite of that. Learn to honor the Lord. Practice being generous with your time, with your attention, with your resources. Find ways to do that. Listen to people that you'd be tempted to brush off. Pray for people when it would be easier just to walk past the invitation. Begin to practice that in an intentional, purposeful way. Don't draw attention to it. It's not necessary. The Lord will notice. And if you and I will choose to honor him, he will find you trustworthy and he will multiply your opportunities. He will multiply things that you didn't even know were a possibility. You don't have to find a parade and run to the front of the parade and say, look what I did. You be willing to serve the Lord in all those places that seem insignificant, then God will bring promotion to you. Whether he brings the promotion in time or he waits till eternity, promotion is coming. God is so faithful. God is so faithful. And if you're walking through a hard season and it's demanding of you attention and sacrifice, and you feel like nobody notices, God notices. And don't you grow weary. Turn down the volume on those accusing voices or those condemning voices or those voices that are telling you you're wasting your time or your sacrifice. You're not. It's not lost on the Lord. Luke chapter 12. Jesus again, understand this. If he says you have to understand this, it's not easily understood. If the owner of the house had known at what hour the thief was coming, he wouldn't have let his house be broken into. No duh. If the thief, you know, sent you a text and said, I'll be there at 11:58 p.m. I mean, my friend Smith and Wesson and I would be waiting for them. But he said, that's not how that works. But he said, you also must be ready because the Son of Man will come in an hour when you don't expect him. I'm intrigued by Christians that are determined they know when to expect him. I mean, Jesus couldn't have been more clear. Just as a thief comes at the unexpected time, if he didn't come at an unexpected time, he wouldn't be a thief. He'd be a friend coming to borrow something. The thief comes to steal that which he doesn't belong to him. And Jesus used that analogy and he said, you must be ready because the Son of Man will come when you don't expect him. So there's an unexpected arrival component to this. So for all the signs we have and all the indicators we have, how can you be surprised? Well, let me ask you this. Do you think Peter and James and John and the Marys, do you think they were surprised by what happened to Jesus? I promise. The magnitude of it, the starkness of it, it was illogical to them. How could a man who could raise the dead or walk on the water, how could he be taken captive? They'd seen him walk through angry mobs unharmed. They'd seen him speak to the wind and the waves, and they grew still and silent. Why would he be threatened by any angry mob in the streets of the city of Jerusalem? It was unthinkable to them that he could be arrested and tortured and suffer. And I think a part of what we'll have to walk through are things that will stretch our credulity. We're already seeing that. I would have never believed, if you'd have told me a few years ago that we would have educated people, people with advanced degrees from celebrated universities that would stand in public and tell us that biological sex is confusing, I would have said, there's just no way. I mean, I grew up in the fields of Middle Tennessee. And when I was a boy, there were still a lot of people whose educations had been a little light, but those old farmers were never confused by that. Something is happening amongst us. I would have never believed it possible that school boards would tolerate smut in our schools. And then when they were challenged on it, they would try to say to us that we were advocating for book banning. What nonsense. We're advocating for age-appropriate learning. We don't sell cigarettes in kindergartens. Those aren't complicated conversations. They make them. They're deceitful and deceptive in their responses. And so I believe between where we are and the end of the age, we will see things that are even more perplexing. And you'll need the truth of God's word and the guidance of the Spirit of God to help you maintain your orientation, your balance, your compass points, and you'll need one another. It's why we need community. You don't have to have a church building and a large collection of Christians in order to find your way into the kingdom of God. The Spirit of God can help you do that alone even. But you need one another to maintain your momentum into maturity. That is so biblical. So for all the people who say, you know, I don't need other Christians, or you're right. You don't need them to find your way into the kingdom, but you need them to grow up in the Lord. One last verse, well, maybe two or three or four. Matthew 25, while they were on the way to buy the oil, it's the parable of the virgins waiting on the bridegroom. The bridegroom arrived and the virgins who were ready went in with him to the wedding banquet and the door was shut. And later the others who came, the ones who didn't have the oil, they weren't prepared for the arrival of the bridegroom. They're awaiting the arrival of the bridegroom. They're anticipating the arrival of the bridegroom. They have kept themselves to be prepared to meet the bridegroom, but they weren't fully prepared. Sir, they said, open the door for us. But the reply came, I tell you the truth. And you know what's coming next is going to be startling, right? I tell you the truth, I don't know you. Now here's Jesus' counsel to us. This is Jesus' application, not Alan's. Therefore keep watch, because you don't know the day or the hour. You don't know. So what are you going to, if you meet somebody and they know the day, what do you know? You know they don't know. All right. Don't argue with them. It isn't helpful. Just smile and say, well, thank you. And then turn around and run the other direction. Okay. Just be at peace. Don't get all torqued up. I don't know what they're thinking. They're not. I'll give you one more passage to help. It's really this whole description of the season. Revelation 7, one of the elders said to me, these in the white robes, who are they? And where do they come from? That's the question that the elder puts to John. This intrigues me. John uses this more than once in the book of Revelation. His wisdom. The elder says to him, who are these people in these white robes? And John answers, sir, you know. I don't know, he said. But you know. You don't have to be the smartest person in the room. Sometimes I know I frustrate people. They'll ask me a question and I'll say, I don't know. And you know why I say that? Because I don't know. And I'm just okay. I'm still learning. You know, I might know later, but right now I don't know. We were doing interviews some years ago for something. We were interviewing some children. I think it was for a capital campaign. And one little girl's, Kathy was helping, and the little girl looked at her and she said, you know, Miss Kathy, can you tell me what questions you're going to ask me? Because I don't know everything yet. And I feel like that. We don't have to have that burden. John said, sir, you know. And this was the answer the elder gave him. These are they who have come out of the great tribulation. They've washed their robes and made them white in the blood of the Lamb. Martyrs. One of the things I can tell you between now and the return of the Lord is there's a tremendous value attached in God's economy for perseverance. The book of Revelation, all those churches that are addressed at the beginning of the book, the one consistent thing they're told is to overcome. The book of Revelation is written for overcomers. Amen. And overcoming presupposes opposition and resistance and all those things. I'm not saying it's fun, but there are very few things that require discipline that are fun, but they're mostly worthwhile. So let's determine to be overcomers. Now, this list of events associated with Jesus' return, I've been working on this for more than one session. We are going to finish it. So buckle up. The first part you have in your notes is just a reiteration, a recapitulation of what we've already talked about. My best counsel for you is to let the Holy Spirit focus your attention on what He wants to show you. It's not so much about having a perfect chart. Let the Holy Spirit highlight what's most relevant for you in your journey and the season that you're walking through. Because your personal season, your life stage, there's so many things that add texture to this. It's more important than a chart.
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29: 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There's a

Good afternoon, folks, and welcome back to another episode of Redeeming the Time. I'm your host, Chris Macy, and I am the minister here with the North Valley Church of Christ. Man, the weather has been fantastic, hasn't it? Cooler weather. I'm putting on my jacket. I'm going to have to get my heavier jacket out now. I've been living in the Phoenix area for a long time, so when it gets in the 50s, even 40s, the light jacket doesn't cut it. I need the thicker jacket. Maybe it's because I'm getting older. I don't know. But man, I'm enjoying it. And now we're on the week for Thanksgiving coming up this Thursday. The kids are off school and it's wonderful. Very good. Okay. Well, we're going to be taking a look at Acts chapter 4. Acts chapter 4 verses 23 to 31, is that right? Let me look at my verses here. Yeah, to 31. We're a little behind of what I'm doing on Monday night, the YouTube channel, and I like that better. And I do enjoy doing the radio, but one of the benefits of the YouTube channel is that I put my, I have Logos Bible software, and I have just my Bible up, and I have it where it's sharing. Half my screen is what I'm looking at on the Bible. I can scroll my Bible up and down so you can see where I'm at and read there with me. Lord willing, you're able to do that also when you're at home. But I also know on the radio, a lot of people listen to this in the car, and we don't want you reading your Bible while you're driving. That's not good. So we're going to be looking at what's considered or called by many the Apostles' Prayer. This is where the council, the Sanhedrin, had let Peter and John go. And these two apostles immediately sought out brothers in Christ. Here's what the verse says. When they had been released, and in case you forgot, they were the council there, they wanted them to stop preaching in the name of Jesus, especially about the resurrection, because of the Sadducees. They had nothing they could say about the man they had healed from the gate called Beautiful, who has been a lame for over 40 years. He was standing right there. They called it a noteworthy miracle. But they didn't want them to preach Jesus anymore. They were confounded by the words of Peter. But they had a release. They had nothing they could get him on, finding no basis to punish them. Verse 23. When they had been released, they went to their own companions and reported all that the chief priest and the elders had said to them. Okay. Now the King James Version has their own company, whereas the NIV says their own people. The Revised Standard says their friends. So everyone's a little differently, right? Just the Greek text only just says their own. Everyone has a different idea of who did they go to. I think that the ones that Peter and John went to were the other apostles. Although, I bet you most people think it's just the other Christians. But at this point, excuse me, we read only of the apostles teaching and preaching. And so the council's threats applied directly to them. Also, those who prayed. Down in verse 29 and 30, we'll look at that in a moment. They prayed, asked for boldness in speaking and power, which to this point would be more applicable to the apostles. And I think you would agree. You got all these new Christians, one day, maybe 2 days old, but I think it's just one day. They're not ready to go out and preach. Number three, when the place was shaken there in verse 31, which we'll get to at the end of this, when it was shaken, those who were praying were filled with the Holy Spirit. Immediately after, it is noted that the apostles had power in chapter 4, verse 33, chapter 5, verse 12. And then finally, when the council arrested some for disobeying this edict to stop preaching, that's chapter 5, verse 28, the ones they arrested were the apostles. Regardless of who the phrase their own companions refer to, chances are that's the apostles. But whoever it is, Peter and John did have those to whom they could turn when Satan opposed them. But I think my arguments, or at least the argument for it being apostles, is very strong. That's the way I see it. Maybe you can look at that, chew on that too. But I think that's who they went to. Now, verse 24. So they've been released. They go to their own.
And as we're working through the book of Acts, we're looking at the church, the growth of the church. We see that happening mainly because of the apostles. The apostles are making it happen. Verse 24, when they heard this, this is their own. When Peter and John came to their own, when they heard this, they lifted their voices to God with one accord and said, O Lord, it is you who made the heaven and the earth and the sea and all that is in them, who by the Holy Spirit through the mouth of our father David, your servant, said, why did the Gentiles rage, and the peoples devise futile things? The kings of the earth took their stand, and the rulers were gathered together against the Lord and against his Christ. For truly in this city there were gathered together against your holy servant Jesus, whom you anointed, both Herod and Pontius Pilate, along with the Gentiles and the peoples of Israel, to do whatever your hand and your purpose predestined to occur. And now, Lord, take note of their threats and grant that your bond servants may speak your word with all confidence, while you extend your hand to heal and signs and wonders take place through the name of your holy servant, Jesus. So that's what they said, the whole group. That does not sound like some Jews who were just recently baptized into Christ, does it? Those who just came to a realization of who Jesus was. This sounds more like the apostles speaking. That's who it's got to be, I think. Now here in verse 24, Peter and John had another source of strength. If the apostles had been like us, verse 24, they might have begun, and when they heard this, they were deeply depressed. We knew this would happen. Oh, right? But that didn't happen. They lifted their voices to God. Although the text says they lifted their voice, probably the usual procedure was followed by one person voicing it, but I won't get into all that. And they lift their voice to God. They give him the praise. They recognize this is all because of him. He is with them. He is the great creator of all things. Verse 25 and 26, God's control over the specific situation the apostles face emphasizes these next few verses. And he talks about what the servant David had said. God had spoken by the Holy Spirit. There's that phrase again, Holy Spirit, through the mouth of our father David, your servant. So this is another important reference to an inspiration. He received this, David received it from God by the Holy Spirit. It was revealed to David. It was miraculous to him. This is from Psalm, the second Psalm. And in this particular Psalm, David says, you know, why did the Gentiles rage and the peoples devise futile things? In other words, it's God knew. God knew this would happen. Even he mentions it there in Psalm chapter 2, verse 27 here of Acts. For truly in this city there were gathered against your holy servant Jesus, whom you anointed, Herod, Pontius Pilate, the Gentiles, the people of Israel, everybody. To do, verse 28 is the key, to do whatever your hand and your purpose predestined to occur. In other words, God knew that this was going to happen. God knew this. This wasn't some accident. I know I harp on this a lot, but there's so many people in this world believe in what is called premillennialism. Premillennialism is the belief, and this is, and just real quick, I'm not getting into too much depth on this, but it is the belief that when Jesus came to earth, he came to establish his kingdom on earth, just like the apostles and the Jews believed. Not the apostles, but at the time it was just disciples. They hadn't been sent out yet. Acts chapter 1. Is it now that you will establish your kingdom on earth? No. Or to Israel? No. That's not it. His kingdom was already established, or it is established in the hearts of men. But premillennialism believed that that's what Jesus wanted, to actually establish a kingdom on earth. But Jesus and God did not foresee the rejection of Jesus, that the people would reject him and kill him. Didn't see it. And so as a stopgap, until he came back to establish the kingdom on earth, he gave us the church. It was a stopgap. It was unforeseen. But that's not
what the scriptures teach us. The prophets all saw this coming, like a lamb led the slaughter in the book of Isaiah. He knew. Here in Acts chapter 4, verse 28, to do whatever your hand and your purpose predestined to occur. In other words, he knew this was going to happen before it happened. God knew and allowed it because this was the purpose. And the kingdom is not a physical kingdom. It is not of this world, as Jesus told Pontius Pilate. It is not of this world. It is spiritual. It is no longer going to be done in Jerusalem, but on the level of our heart. That's where God wants to change us, from the inside out. Premillennialism is not true. Jesus is not going to come back and set foot on this earth again. When he comes, he'll be in the air. And then he'll send his angels and take all those of his and up into the air to him, and then we leave. That's it. And it's going to be in a twinkle of an eye, and instantaneous. It's going to happen so quick. So again, verse 28, anyone who believes in premillennialism, you're going to struggle with passages like this, especially if it's you're forced to keep it in context. Okay, so I'll get off that soapbox again. Hopefully I don't have to do it too often, but I just want us to know these things. Keep things in their context. Verse 29.

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3: All this. Yeah, here it is. In verse 13, after Peter had given them that first reason, here's why I said what I said and did what I did. Verse 13, now they, that's the council, observed the confidence of Peter and John and understood that they were uneducated and untrained men, that they were amazed and began to recognize them as having been with Jesus. Now, if you were here last week, you're going to get a little recap, but that is saying, it's not saying that they didn't know who these men were and they just now realized they were had been with Jesus. Not that at all. They knew who John and Peter were. If you want more specifics, go to the lesson from last week. But what it's saying is they recognize that, man, these guys are just like Jesus. They are running circles around us just like Jesus. We thought we had been done away with that guy. We got rid of this problem, and now we got two others doing it just like Jesus did. And here the rest of the apostles, the other 10, are saying, let us speak in the same confidence as Peter and John. And that's what they're praying for. Verse 30, while you extend your hand to heal, and signs and wonders take place through your name, through the name of your holy servant, Jesus. What a great prayer. Did God answer it? And when they, verse 31, and when they had prayed, the place where they had gathered together was shaken. And they were all filled with the Holy Spirit and began to speak the word of God with boldness. 12 little Jesuses running all over Jerusalem, confounding the council. Well, they thought by killing Jesus, that was going to be it. They thought that was going to be it. But then the body of Jesus, gone. They had to pay off the guards to make up a lie. Say that the disciples stole the body. Well, we don't know what happened to it. They didn't know. And now Peter and John were preaching Jesus and the resurrection in the temple. They couldn't find a basis to punish them, but they threatened them. You better stop preaching. And now, oh man, there's 12 of them. And they're going to go out speaking with all boldness. And their last state is worse than the first for the council concerning this matter. Okay, I want to look at that phrase, filled with the Holy Spirit. Probably means the same thing that it meant in verse 8 of the same chapter. In verse 8 it says, this is Peter. He was placed in the center there with the council, and he was asked about why he's teaching the way he does. Verse 8, then Peter, filled with the Holy Spirit, said to them, rulers and elders of the people. So he's filled with the Holy Spirit. It is the miraculous. That's where the Holy Spirit is telling him what to say. And I don't think, as some do, that the Holy Spirit is making Peter say these things. I think the Spirit is telling, putting it in his mind. It's not like a whisper where it's going, okay, Peter, say this. Peter, it's not like that. I think he just puts it in his mind. He just knows what to say. And he knows that what he's about ready to say is from the Lord. I don't think he always knows that. Sometimes he doesn't even think about what he's saying himself, but that's another matter we'll get into when we get to chapter 10. But he has a choice to say it. But he is filled with the Holy Spirit, and he's given the words to speak. So I think it means the same thing here in verse 31. Simply meaning, under the control of the Spirit. Control in the sense that his mind is given. I shouldn't say control. Let's take that back. I take that back. That the Holy Spirit gives him what he needs to say. And he can choose to say it if he wants to or not. But he says it. If the group present was composed of others in addition to the apostles, the phrase is probably used in the non-miraculous sense to allow the Spirit to... something like that. But it's not. I think these are the apostles. And I think all God is doing is he's giving them the

0: boldness in the words to speak. And you can speak with boldness when you know the truth, when you have a firm grasp on it. If you're unsure of what you believe or what you say, and someone challenges you, you're going to clam up. You're not going to know what to say. But if you know your topic very well, and you know the context, and you understand the passage, and someone is saying, no, that's not true, even though you know it is true, you are much more confident to say the words that need to be said, because you know. Just like the apostles, they know, and so they can, and they will speak with all boldness, because we're going to see them do that in the next chapter, and later on here as well. And so the apostles are growing, the council's trying to stop it, but all they're doing is causing them to grow more and more. So instead of just the two, Peter and John, all 12 are going to go. We're going to see here at the end of the chapter, as we're going to get to that next, because we're trying to catch up to Monday night, that this is going to spread. They're going to have a time of peace, but after this, you know, they're going to arrest Peter and John and some of the apostles again. They're going to beat them, and they're not going to be able to stop it. They're going to have to deal with Stephen, and so they're going to send Saul. Saul is going to persecute them as well, and then he becomes a Christian looking just like Jesus. And the next thing the council knows, they got Jesuses all over the city, and they're spreading out. They're not dispersing and climbing up and being quiet. They're spreading out and preaching, and it just all backfires on them, and they don't understand why. The reason why is because they know they have the truth, and when you have the truth, you can't help but speak it, just like Jeremiah does, and he talks about in the book of Jeremiah. Okay, let's get over to verses 32 to 37. This is a passage commonly, maybe not commonly, I'll take that back. Some like to say, well, here's where communism is, and the Bible pushes communism. No, that is not true. We don't know all the details here. Luke is only giving us a few things, because he's trying to lead his readers, lead you and me, to a certain point and a certain idea. I'm going to take a drink of my coffee. So let's read the passage. And the congregation of those who believed were of one heart and soul. Now, let me stop there for a second. So congregation is separate from those of verse 31. That's why he moves and specifically says congregation. The term here is the multitude. Plethos is the Greek word. And the multitude. He's saying that that's not where Peter and John were. He had to bring them up, because now we're looking at the congregation, those who have been baptized into Christ. So where he's moving on to something different. And the congregation of those who believed were of one heart and soul. And not one of them claimed that anything belonging to him was his own, but all things were common property to them. Sounds like communism to me. Well, first off, no, because there's no government making them do it. There's no law telling them to do it. There's no group saying you have to do it. They chose to do this. But what did they do exactly? We're not told. We're not given the details. The only details we're given is that those who believe, and if you believe, that means you're going to act on the word of Christ, they are of one heart and one soul, of one life. They are like one single entity, which is exactly what Jesus prayed would happen, that through the apostles, everyone will be of the same mind and heart. And it's true. They are. And they recognize that all that they had, you know, it was common. It was common property. It belonged to the Lord. They are now belonging to the church, and they want to use the things that the Lord had given them for the church. That's what they want to do. It's one body. And if your body's hurting in one spot, you're going to take care of it. The church takes care of its own. Let me say that again. The church takes care of its own. Not everyone in the world, not those outside the family. I'm not saying it's wrong to help those in need when the need arises. But be careful with that. I think it is better to allow individuals to take care of those people who are in need individually. Allow the church to take care of the church. Okay? That's what I think. That's just my opinion on that. I think we are way too quick to buy things for people out there in the world. We should not be doing that. I have illustrations on that, but I don't have time. It's got a few minutes left. And so, in this case, they weren't selling everything they had, as some people believe. And I can get into text on that more. In fact, I encourage you to look at the YouTube channel on that. Maybe I need to start linking that to, or it is linked. If you go to our website, www.nvcoc.net, you can find more information on that. So, verse 33, and with great power, the apostles were giving testimony to the resurrection of the Lord Jesus, and abundant grace was upon them all, for there was not a needy person among them. For all who were owners of land or houses would sell them and bring the proceeds of the sales. Not everybody, because we know not everyone was doing this. We know that. I think as the needs arose, people did this. And they weren't selling everything, just those things that was needed. And they would take the money, they would lay it at the feet of the apostles, verse 35, and the apostles would distribute to each as any had need. Now, he brings this up because he wants to get to Joseph, or Barnabas, here in verses 36 and 37. And he brings him up, I believe, so he can get to Ananias and Sapphira in the next chapter to look at one of the issues that are going to face, that the church is going to face. So things are going well in the church. Verse 36, Joseph, a Levite, a cipher in birth, who was also called Barnabas by the apostles, which translated means son of encouragement, and who owned a tract of land, interesting, sold it and brought the money and laid it at the apostles' feet. Now, it's interesting that he had a tract of land because he's a Levite. Levites didn't have land. Now, I don't have the passage in front of me. Again, I did this last night on the YouTube channel. But who was it? Oh, it was Jeremiah. Jeremiah was told by God to buy land and in order to make an illustration to the people of Israel. But he bought and owned land. And his uncle, who was also a Levite, had and owned land. So, interesting that this would happen, that you do have Levites owning land. So, apparently, Barnabas also owned land, was in Cyprus, we don't know, maybe it was in Jerusalem, whatever it was, he saw a need, he had this land that I guess he figured he didn't need it anymore, sold it and brought the proceeds and laid it at the apostles' feet. It was his. He could do with it as he wanted. No one forced him to do this. Peter tells us in chapter 5 when he's talking to Ananias, while it, the land, remained unsold, did it not remain in your own? And after it was sold, was it not under your control? Why is it that you have conceived this deed in your heart? You have not lied to men, but to God. And what his lie was is that he wanted everyone to think that he was giving everything over to the Lord like Barnabas did. No, that was a lie. He was trying to lift himself up in the eyes of others. That was a wrong attitude. And we'll get into that next week when we get to that passage. But here, in our passage now, it's just to show the church and people's attitudes toward one another. They recognize that these things don't matter to them. They don't need these things. The greatest thing they had was the church, and it was Christ. And they wanted to be everyone to have that. In verse 33, abundant grace was upon them all. I think that was the grace of God working through each other to one another. We were all looking like God. Like Jesus there. We had the same mind and heart of him. That's what God wants. We had that divine nature. And it was beautiful, but not everyone had it. Not everyone. And we'll be looking at that in chapter 5. And that's the New Testament church I want to be. And I hope you do too. Well, that's all we have for today. Thank you for being with me. Have a wonderful Thanksgiving. May the Lord bless you in all that you do. Thank you and goodbye.
1: Ring it out. Ring it out. Ring it out.
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13: Hello, friends. I'm so glad you joined me today. We are continuing on our discussion about what a game changer is. In last episode, I talked about at length the fact that we have got to speak up. We've got to say something. And I tell you what, I want to be known as a woman who spoke, a woman who said the truth, spoke as an oracle of God. We're living in diverse times. We're living in times when chaos is rising. You know, darkness is filling the earth. Deep darkness is covering the people. There's so much deception and so much. If you don't hear the voice of God, number one, if you don't have a relationship with the Holy Spirit, you're in a time and a season when you could easily be deceived. And so you have to decide that you're going to endure to the end. Jesus said, those who endure to the end will be saved. You have to decide that you're going to endure to the end and be saved, and then take the steps necessary to ensure that you hear the voice of God, you have wisdom and discernment so you can recognize the spirit that is about people. Because let me tell you something, the devil comes as an angel of light. He comes twisting the word of God. And when people twist the word of God, others who don't have a strong relationship with the Lord and an ability to hear the Holy Spirit or discern the Spirit, they end up getting deceived. And friend, there's nothing to fear about that. Just make the decision that you want to build a strong foundation and understanding of how the Holy Spirit moves, an ability to hear the voice of your Father and recognize the voice of a stranger. Because there are a lot of voices right now There is a lot of noise right now, and you need to be able to discern the difference between that which is right, that which is wrong, that which is truth, that which is a lie. Remember, the Word of God is sharper than any two-edged sword, and the Word of God itself discerns. It's a discerner for you. If you will read the Word of God and take it to heart and put it to practice, then you're going to recognize when something is said that is off and twisted. And I would just recommend that you read a book out of the Proverbs every single day, because of the wisdom in and of itself that's found in the book of Proverbs is significant. And so I want to recommend that for you today. Take that to heart, put it to practice, and allow and ask the Holy Spirit to help you to learn and grow and discern. There's a scripture in 1 John, it's 2:20. It says, you have an anointing from the Holy One and you know all things. But you can have something, friend, and not operate in it. You can have something, friend, and not really even know that you have it. So you have to recognize that you have it, receive and believe that you have it, but you've got to go to the next level. You've got to start practicing. Put it to practice every day. Good morning, Holy Spirit. Speak to me this day. My heart is open to you. You know, teach me, train me, lead me, guide me. Show me exactly what it is that God desires of me. Remember, God's on the throne, not getting up. Jesus is seated right beside him. He's not getting up until the Father says so. And only the Father knows when that's going to be. He's there. He's advocating, interceding for you and I to overcome. Praise God. If Jesus is praying for you, how could you not overcome? The only way you could not overcome with the prayers of Jesus behind you is if you are totally off in your focus and you don't know who you are, what you possess, and what you're supposed to be doing. And so these programs that I'm doing right now in this series about game changers, these really are the sons of God. They know who they are. They're led by the Spirit of God, and they go and they do. They do the word and the will of God. They understand how to pray and decree. They understand where truth and liberty really come from. They're not looking to someone else to give them what only God can. I have begun to understand over really many years ago that the only person I need to have a real deep conversation with and take everything to is God, is Jesus, working with the Holy Spirit. No one else can take care of anything for me. I have a husband who's a sounding board and gives me wisdom, but I don't even take everything to him. There are thoughts and concerns and things that I have every single day that I just lift up to my daddy God, because he is the only one who can take care of it. And so I go to him in faith, in prayer, and devotion every day, and I am believing to hear from him throughout my day. Today I want to read something out of the book of Acts about, it's a prayer for courage and strength. And I think that today, with everything that's going on around the world, Christians need courage and they need strength. We need to rise up, we need to begin to speak, and we need to know what and how we are doing what we're supposed to be doing. Jesus gave us a commission. He sent us out on a mission, and we've partnered with him in his power to go and do it. And so we should be doing it every single day, and we should be doing it with the power of the Holy Spirit at work in our life. And so I want to read this. It comes out of Acts 4, and literally it's a prayer for boldness. Acts 4, I'm going to start reading in 23, and I'm going to go through 31. Reading out of the New King James, it says, and being let go, they went to their own companies. Well, let me back up and put this in context, that Peter and John they'd been arrested, basically, and they were threatened. And they were told that they could not use the name of Jesus. And so when it says here, and being let go, they went to their own companions, that just is talking about John and Peter. okay, and reported all that the chief priests and elders had said to them. So when they heard that, they raised their voice to God with one accord. With one accord and said, now listen, this is unity. When you hear or see this phrase, one accord, it means they had a singleness of mind, a singleness of purpose, a singleness of focus, a singleness of request, a singleness of belief, right? They were all in unity concerning this matter. And so it says that they raised their voice to God in one accord and said, Lord, You are God who made heaven and earth and the sea and all that is in them, who by the mouth of your servant David have said, why did the nations rage? The nations are raging today from a spiritual perspective. And why the people plot vain things? The kings of the earth took their stand and the rulers were gathered together against the Lord and against his Christ. And basically that had been what had just happened to Peter and John. And so they're bringing this matter before God. For truly, this is verse 27, for truly against your holy servant Jesus, whom you anointed, right? Whom you anointed, both Herod and Pontius Pilate, with the Gentiles, the people of Israel were gathered together to do whatever your hand and your purpose determined before to be done. Now, Lord, look on their threats. So they're calling on God. They're using his word. They're upholding his word before him, right? They said, you said, your servant David said this. And so we're holding the word up towards God. And saying, now, Lord, look on their threats and grant to your servants that with all boldness, they may speak your word by stretching out your hand to heal. I want you to get that. We don't stretch out our hand to heal. When we stretch out our hand to heal, we're stretching out his hand, God's hand to heal. And that signs and wonders may be done through the name of your holy servant Jesus. And when they had prayed, the place where they were assembled together was shaken. The power of God shook that place, and they were all filled with the Holy Spirit, and they spoke the word of God with boldness. Amen. So today, I want to pray that you are going to be bold. That is Acts 4, 23 through 31. And that's what I'm encouraging you to do today. You need to be bold. Hallelujah. And you need to stand up and speak the word of God with great courage and boldness. And all you have to do is say, God, fill me, right? Lord, grant to your servants that with all boldness they may speak your word. That's verse 29. By stretching out your hand, God, to heal, and that signs and wonders may be done through the name of your holy servant Jesus. And so that's what we're to do. And when you pray the prayer, you will be filled. You will receive immediately. God doesn't withhold anything from those who ask. He does. He's not a withholder at all. He will give you what you desire. Now, today, I want to talk about Joseph a little bit as a game changer. And you know, a game changer is someone who's going to pray with boldness and speak the word of God with boldness. And they're going to be able to stretch out their hand in the name of Jesus and bring healing to the sick. And so God is going to flow through you in power to bring to pass miracles, signs, and wonders in the lives of others. And as you speak as an oracle of God, you're going to shift atmospheres. You're going to change the very presence and power around you, and it's going to affect people that are in your vicinity. We're going to look at that in detail in a few weeks, but it's right there in the word. We're going to talk about it, and that's who you are. Say, I am a soul reaper, a soil shaker for God. The soil under my feet shakes when I walk. God has given me every place I tread my foot for the kingdom of God. And so you are a reaper of souls. Amen. You, that's you, a bold, courageous disciple of Christ who is able to reap souls and bring in a harvest that is unlike any other that has ever been seen in all of humanity. I pray bold prayers. I've asked God for millions of souls, millions upon millions. Why not? There are almost 8 billion people on the face of the earth. Could it be that God would use you or use me in a way that he could take this one program and 8 billion people see this program and hear about Jesus and give their life to the Lord? That can happen in a split second. God can do that. So why not ask and pray big, bold prayers so that God can do it? He said in Psalm 2, I have given you the nations as your inheritance. I have given you the nations as your inheritance. Ask of me, it says, ask of me and I will give you the nations as your inheritance. And so I'm asking God, give me the nations. You ask the same, give me the nations and it will be done. We don't know what it's going to look like as the nations are given to us, but every single day we're going to be faithful with whatever's in our hand and whoever crosses our path to advance the gospel of Jesus Christ. We're determined to be game changers. We're determined to turn things around. We're determined to advance the kingdom of God. We're determined to see all people come to the knowledge of truth. Amen? And so Joseph, as a game changer, you know, he had a rough road, right? God gave him an amazing dream that his brothers would serve him, that they would come and bow down before him. He wore a coat of many colors in this dream. And Joseph was a little bit of a rabble rouser. He went, he told his brothers, you're going to serve me. You're going to bow down before me. And they didn't like it. They didn't take too kindly to it. And so they plotted against him to kill him, but they had to be super sneaky about it because, you know, Joseph was Jacob's favorite. And so they couldn't just kill their brother because their father would not have taken kindly to that. And who knows what would have been the outcome. And so they dug a pit and they thought, you know, maybe a wild animal would come along and get in the pit and kill Joseph or, you know, that somebody would find him and kill him. They were hoping that he would be killed, but not at their hands. And so they did that. They dug a pit, they threw him in, and a troop of men come along and they take him captive and take him back to Egypt. And so the thing about Joseph that is so worthy of a mention, Joseph and Mordecai were very similar in that Mordecai was raised up to be the second in command to the king of Persia. Joseph had great favor upon his life. The favor of God and the favor of men were upon Joseph. And not only did he rise to the top wherever he was, including in prison, he rose to be the number two, the prime minister, actually, to Pharaoh. And so we see the same thing in a different way with Daniel. Daniel rose to the position of Magi. And he was highly respected and was serving in the courts of many unregenerated kings. He didn't just serve Nebuchadnezzar. He served Darius. He served in Cyrus. And so he was given a place of great honor. And so people who are able to give an answer, to discern the meaning of a dream, or to have the wisdom of God to bring into a situation that changes the outcome of it, those are the people who typically rise to the top, who gain favor with God and men. And God uses them in mighty ways, in nation-changing ways, to fulfill his purpose and his plan for his people. Remember, Esther was chosen to bring deliverance to God's people in a time when it was said that they would be destroyed, utterly destroyed, by the decree that Haman wrote. And so we see the same thing. You know, Joseph had the foresight and the discernment to create all these storehouses of grain because he foresaw that a famine was coming. And actually the fulfillment of Joseph's dream was that his brothers came to him, not knowing it was Joseph, came there to Egypt to ask for food and for shelter in that time of great devastation. And when Joseph saw that it was his brothers, he became enraged and he was going to kill them immediately. And he had to take a little time out. You see, a game changer understands they need a little time out to discern the plan of God. But it was in that moment with Joseph that his brothers bowed down before him and served him. And then he was reunited with his father, and his father was able to speak a blessing over Joseph at the end of his life, and then also bless his two sons, Manasseh and Ephraim, with a blessing that is still utilized to this day among the Jews. It goes like this: may the Lord bless you as Manasseh and Ephraim. Right? May you be like, it goes like this: may you be like Manasseh and Ephraim. May you forget the pain of your past, and may every day of your life be fruitful. And so we see the restoration of God there. We see that as it should have been, his father was able to bless him and his sons before he passed away. And there was this fulfillment of the dream. But Joseph had to go through a lot to get to the fulfillment of that dream. And so today I just want to encourage you that no matter what you have been told by the Lord directly, or perhaps someone else has confirmed a word of the Lord for you, but no matter what it is, if it has not come to pass yet, do not discard it. Just leave it there on the shelf, because the word of God says, the prophet Habakkuk said that though the vision tarry, wait for it, because it will surely speak. It will not lie. It will come to pass. He also said in those writings in chapter 2, he said, write the vision, make it plain, so he who reads it can run with it. And then it goes in, because though it tarries, you know, wait for it, it will surely come to pass. But, you know, write it on your heart, write it in your journal, keep it before you, because it will come to pass. What's happening in the meantime, from the moment that we have the dream or the vision or the prophetic word, is that your character is being developed along the way. And that's really what happened to Joseph. You know, he was seduced, or tried to, Potiphar's wife tried to seduce him, and he resisted that, ran out the back door. He was a man of honor. He was a man of character. He was a man of great self-control. He ran out the back of the house, and then she accused him of raping her. He ends up in prison. Then he rises up to the top in the prison, is given a great place of honor and stature within the prison. And then the king, or the Pharaoh, has a dream, and they call for Joseph to come and interpret the dream. He goes to interpret the dream, and it's accurate. And then he rises to the top there again until he becomes the second man in Egypt. Then he has the foresight to do the storehouses of grain, so that when famine comes, the people can still survive and thrive and continue in the work of what they are doing. And so we see with a game changer that oftentimes we are in positions where a character is being developed for the moment that we're going to step in and speak. You know, Jesus only lived on the earth for 33 and a half years, and he didn't even step into his ministry until the end, the last 3.5 years. What happened with him all the way up to that point was that he was growing in grace, as Luke said, but he was being prepared, right? We cannot, as game changers and people who can step in and shift things and change outcomes, we cannot just rush in to do those things. We will destroy things if we're not ready. I've heard it said, and I do believe, that your gift or your anointing, the gift that God has given you, can take you further than where your character can sustain you. And we see that all the time in people's lives, whether they're serving in the church or out of the church. We see them rise to a certain level of notoriety, and then they end up in drugs and alcohol and completely destroyed. And so that's because the gift took them further than the place their character could sustain them. And so that's why, You know, you may have a vision and you may know exactly what God has said to you, but it's not coming to pass and you're frustrated about that. Don't be frustrated. Ask God, what do I need to learn? How do I need to grow in this season that will prepare me for the time to come? Because as a game changer, it may be one moment that you step into to speak and to change the outcome, and it sweeps in a big way across who knows how much, territory that it will affect. It could affect even the entire nation. But you've got to be prepared, and you get prepared by staying in the Word and staying in prayer and devotion and learning and growing every day. Just being faithful every day with what is in your hand is the easiest, most peaceful and effective way to grow in God. What can I do today for you, God, that will advance the kingdom of God? When you're faithful in least, God will make you ruler over much. That comes out of the parable of the talents. And remember, there was one who had one who had two, one who had five. The one who had one was afraid, doubt and worry overtook him, and he hid his talent. He buried it. Two doubled. He invested his and doubled 2 to 4. Five invested his and doubled 5 to 10. And when the master came back, he took the talent of the wicked servant. He didn't just give it to the guy with two who doubled to four, even though he told him, you're well done, thou good and faithful servant, enter into your reward. He took that one and gave it to the one who now has 10. Why? Because he'd proven himself most faithful. I think it has to do with the quickness of obedience. And so the one with five was immediately obedient to what the master said. The one who had two was still in that place of, well, is this God? Is it in God? Am I hearing right? Is this me? They're questioning everything. The one who had five just knew it was God and went and did it. And the one who had two had a little bit of time in there. That's what I believe. That's why the one went to the 10. And so this one who's got two, who was given two and now has four, he's got a little growing yet to do before he rises to the stature of the one who had 10 that turned into 11. So listen, we just need to be faithful every single day, but we need to make the choice to be bold in this hour, to speak the word and to lay hands on the sick and to do the Great Commission. You can start doing that right where you are today. You hear somebody, they need prayer, go pray with them right now. You see somebody who's sick, can I pray for you to be healed right now? And be bold and courageous to do it. Be bold to preach the word. Be bold to share the word and do it in love, not as a hammer to bring about a change that you think you have to make happen, but in love and tenderness and mercy. Remember, God, that's how God did it. It's the goodness of God that draws men to repentance. It's the goodness of God that opens a door to people. And so ask a question. Have they considered this or considered that or done this or done that? Just stay with them and be faithful there until you bring them to healing or to salvation, whatever it is that you desire to do. Listen, friends, I'm so glad that you tuned in today here with me. And I pray that the words that I have spoken have encouraged your heart and strengthened you, but also have lit a fire in your belly to go and do. And I just want you to take these things seriously and know that we're living in an hour whether this is what's going to happen. People are going to shrink back and they're going to be silent and they're going to lose everything, or they're going to be bold and fiery and ready to speak and obey God, and they're just going to continue to rise. They're just going to continue to move forward and grow stronger and stronger and more faithful. They're going to fulfill everything God has created them to do. I want that to be you. Let that be you today. in Jesus' name. Listen, I'd love to hear from you. Go to my website, charlannakelly.org, and in the upper right-hand corner, click on the link. It says Ask Charlana. Send me a little note. Let me know you're watching, how the programs are affecting you. And if you have a prayer request, drop it down there and let me know. I'll love and be honored to pray for you. Listen, don't miss next week. We're going to be talking about Abigail, and I don't want you to miss that, okay? Because there's something very important there about saving our household, and our first call is to our family. Don't miss it. Mark this day, this channel, this time, and meet me back here again next week. Until we meet again, Godspeed and God bless.
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0: Welcome to For Zion's Sake. Isaiah 62:1 is taken directly out of the Hebrew Scriptures when the prophet Isaiah declared, "For Zion's sake I will not keep silent, and for Jerusalem's sake I will not keep quiet, until her righteousness goes forth like brightness, and her salvation like a torch that is burning." Your hosts for the program are Shelley and June Volk, Jewish believers burdened to see Jew and Gentile become one. Believers strengthened in their faith and for their Jewish kinsmen to come to the saving knowledge of Jesus as the Messiah, the Son of God.
1: Bless the Lord and welcome to For Zion's Sake. We thank you for joining us. We're the Volks. My name is Shelley.
2: And my name is June. Hi, everyone.
1: It's good to be with you as we continue a theme that we started yesterday, and that theme is seeing. How do we see? And we know God has given us two eyes to see with on a natural basis. But as believers, we need double vision. That is, we need to see with our natural eyes, but also see with spiritual eyes. Because if we rely only on natural sight, many problems can occur in our lives that will not just affect us, but other people as well. And we looked at scriptures giving examples of that. We go right back to the book of Genesis, where Eve saw that the tree of the knowledge of good and evil was good for food, pleasant to the eyes, and desirable to make one wise. Well, we know that she ate and gave to Adam to eat, and the rest is history. We know that in 2 Samuel, we'll read about the time that kings went out to battle, but David stayed at home, and one evening he went out on the roof of his house, and he saw a beautiful woman bathing. That beautiful woman was Bathsheba, and those who know Scripture know that was a disastrous time because he had an affair with Bathsheba. The baby died that she was impregnated with, and David even had Bathsheba's husband killed. We read from Joshua 7 and saw that the